0: have no idea that 40 years ago, our home state became a living laboratory for restoring the population of red wolves. In fact, a five-county region in the eastern part of our state is the only hope for restoring the health and population of wild red wolves. Predators, large and small, near extinction, or long gone because of man-made mayhem of various kinds, are the focus of Andrew Moore's new book. It's called The Beasts of the East: The Fall and Rise of America's Eastern Wilderness, and it's just been published by Mariner Books. Andrew Moore joins us today to discuss North Carolina's role in what remains an often contentious debate over ecological and environmental policy and recovery. Andrew, welcome to Charlotte Talks.
1: Eric, thanks so much for having me.
0: So I'd like to begin with how you approached this book. You traveled some 10,000 miles over 6 years tracing the history of these extirpated and endangered animals, principally elk, bison, and wolves. Why was it important for you to see the actual land where these animals live to explain this history?
1: Yeah, that's a great question. And I'm glad you started there because, the land is and the land community is really what some of these stories became as I started digging into them and learning the stories of these reintroduction projects. In many cases, the reintroduction of these animals couldn't happen until the land was either secured or restored, or in some cases made public. In the case of the American red wolf, and you know, if I was going to write about these animals and these stories, of course, I had to go to the places. I had to see the animals. I had to see the land where they had been restored. And so yes, it did involve a lot of traveling to cover the eastern U.S. I was on the road quite a bit over those six some years.
0: And that included a 2,600-mile bike ride from Montana to New York. What was that experience like?
1: Yeah, that was so I kicked all of this off in actually way back in 2017. I had a good friend of mine was planning to bike across the country. He was going to start in Seattle and end in New York City. And I had just received a grant to begin investigating this project, the Beast of the East. And so I thought, I knew I was going to leave my day job and start working on the book. And so I thought, well, this is an opportunity for, first of all, an adventure of a lifetime, you know, biking across the country. And then also I knew it was going to be an opportunity to really intimately get to know the land, you know, and see exactly how it changes when you go from the West, from, you know, northern Montana to Indiana, to Illinois, to places that are no longer thought, you know, Illinois, for example, is known as the Prairie State. And it's where the Tallgrass Prairie was this rich, beautiful landscape hundreds of years ago. And now it's largely agricultural or urban. And so I thought that biking through this country was going to be a good way to get to know all the peculiarities of the place and to really think about the challenges, right, of putting these big 2,000-pound animals back on the landscape in the case of the American bison. You know, how can we do that in this domesticated East that we live in? And yes, it was a lot of fun, the trip itself.
0: I'm curious, did you see much in the way of wildlife as you're making your way across the country?
1: I saw a lot of tractor trailers. I saw
0: different kind of wildlife.
1: That's right. I saw a lot of loose dogs coming after me. You know, and thinking back, we saw, of course, we saw some deer. We saw lots of interesting roadkill. But much of the country that we cycled through was quiet. What was in fact either agricultural or rural, but wasn't teeming with the wild beasts of the old America, if you will.
0: You know, so many of us experience this country either by car, obviously, or airplane, where you're just flying over what feels like monotony. to be

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4: Back on Charlotte Talks, I'm Eric Spanberg, in for Mike Collins. My guest today is Andrew Moore, who writes about the environment and nature. His new book is called The Beasts of the East. Andrew, I want to go back to my opening remarks. I mentioned bison once roaming North and South Carolina. Can you help fill in some of the blanks of the landscape in the Carolinas at that time and when it began to change?
5: Yeah, that's a great question. North Carolina, we wouldn't ever, and South Carolina, we wouldn't ever really think that it looks like the American West, you know, the Great Plains. And yet it's clear that we had bison in this part of the country. We know that from, we find their bones. We know that because the settlers, when they came to this place, they wrote about them. They described them in vivid detail, encountering these animals in the Carolinas. We can have a pretty good idea of what the landscape might have looked like by listening to these accounts from the 1500s, 1600s. And one of the things that comes through when I was going through these old accounts is these descriptions were pretty clear. They actually used words like savanna to describe much of the Carolinas, and they used that often in conjunction with scenes of buffalo or bison, and they describe finding these animals in those savannas, in these sort of openings along rivers and creeks. So that is part of the story, is realizing that not only were these animals here in the East a long time ago, but they were in a wild East that looked a bit different than maybe what we think of as wild Carolinas.
4: As we mentioned in your book, you concentrate on elk being reintroduced in Kentucky, bison in Illinois and Indiana, and the red wolves here in North Carolina, principally eastern North Carolina, which you visited. The story of trying to bring back red wolves in five counties along the Albemarle Peninsula is complicated, as you mentioned. Perhaps you can provide some context on why this was considered a good place to try this.
5: Yeah, so when the red wolf was found in Southeast Texas and Southwest Louisiana in the 70s, it was languishing. When we realized that this species even existed, when we discovered it down there, we quickly realized that there were so few of them left that if we didn't do something soon, they would go extinct. And they would go extinct because they were being killed, and they would go extinct because the population was being subsumed by the eastward expanding coyote population. So there were so few red wolves, and they were breeding in with coyotes, and they were soon going to be gone. And after trying to save them on the landscape down there, the Fish and Wildlife Service decided the best thing to do would be to put them into a captive breeding program to take them out of the wild to ensure they didn't vanish.

0: Then try to find somewhere further east where there were not any coyotes, where they could release them, and try to build up a new core population of red wolves before the coyotes came east. And they tried to find a place for these wolves, and it was very hard. We know that to this day, the reintroduction of wolves is a polarizing topic. And it was no different 40 years ago when we were looking for a place to put the wolves in the east. We tried and failed to put them in the Land Between the Lakes area, in western Kentucky, western Tennessee. The folks there didn't want it to happen, for a number of reasons. But eventually, so about after 6 years in captivity and after about 10 years of the captive breeding program, a landscape came up. The Fish and Wildlife Service had received a donation of a sprawling landscape in Northeast North Carolina from the Prudential Insurance Corporation,
1: This is an
0: who
1: unreal story.
0: it really is. And it's this long saga that is just fascinating, this peat mining saga gone wrong in Northeast North Carolina, and this farming saga where folks were trying to drain tens and hundreds of thousands of acres of Pocosin wetlands and swamps to convert to agriculture, and the land won eventually. It just proved too difficult, and the damaging effects of draining that land. It was going to pollute, dramatically degrade the estuary, the fishing, and the crabbing industry of the Albemarle Sound. And so, it's a long story, but eventually this land gets donated to the Fish and Wildlife Service. And no one at that time within that project had any thought that this was going to be a wolf, a place to put the wolves. This was a project that this land itself, the Albemarle Peninsula properties that the Fish and Wildlife Service came into, had intrinsic value as this ecosystem that occurred in few other places in the world, and the diversity and value of this landscape was value in and of itself. Migrating songbirds, the northernmost population of the American alligator occurred there, around the Alligator River. Incredible plant species, red-cockaded woodpeckers occurred on this landscape, so other endangered species were there. So this land came into the Fish and Wildlife Service, over 100,000 acres. And that's when the folks working on the Wolf Project saw that and said, "Hey, this is it. We're about as far east as we can get. We're basically in the Atlantic Ocean, meaning we're far from those western coyote populations. This is a big landscape, and there were very few people on this peninsula, compared to the rest of the state, compared to the rest of the east. So the idea of human wolf conflicts, they hoped would be low. So they found this landscape and they thought it was going to be, well, at the time, I think the word they used was a godsend, that this came across, and they got it off the ground. And that's where eventually, the red wolf reintroduction began in 1986.
1: That's the voice of Andrew Moore. His new book is called The Beasts of the East. And I believe the current population is around 30 red wolves or so, although there was a period when they were really flourishing. What was that earlier success based on, and what's caused the decline in population?
0: Yeah, so that's a great question, and it is quite low now. But 15 years ago, we had a red wolf population that was about as high as the wolves in Yellowstone National Park. We had over 100 animals on the landscape. And getting to that number was not always easy. We talked about moving east to get away from the coyotes. Well, guess what? They arrived in eastern North Carolina. So this problem, this hybridization problem that the biologists were running from. It found them, and it showed up, and they found workarounds and attempted solutions. So one of the things they did was, if a coyote found its way into the red wolf zone, and say a larger male coyote was paired up with a smaller female red wolf, well, the biologists in the program would actually trap the male coyote, sterilize it, and allow it to stay on the landscape. They call this a placeholder coyote. Hmm. So it meant that no other coyote was going to come in and then breed with this female red wolf, but eventually a male red wolf, a bigger, badder wolf, would come in and either kill that coyote or run it out, and then would be able to then breed and establish a territory with the female red wolf. So that's just one example of the lengths the Fish and Wildlife Service was going to ensure this population, and again, it was working. And then around 2011, so at the peak of the population,
1: which got up to what, around 200, something like that?
0: Yeah, something around there. Like I said, one biologist who had worked on this program as a researcher recently told me, and I'm just reemphasizing this, is there were as many wolves in the Albemarle Peninsula as there were out in Yellowstone National Park. And eventually this sort of success story hit some stumbling blocks. There was at that time this sense that coyotes had sort of taken over North Carolina, and they had become this problem that people needed to deal with. And so landowners and even recreational hunters who enjoyed the pursuit of coyotes started hitting coyotes pretty hard. And the North Carolina Wildlife Resources Commission decided to liberalize the take of coyotes, meaning they legalized the night hunting of coyotes, including in this Albemarle Peninsula area, the five-county area where the red wolf was. And as you can imagine, this was a problem for this endangered species on the edge of the continent there. And the gunshot mortality, so the gun, shooting of red wolves skyrocketed around this time. I think there was one data point I saw that was it increased 275% around that time. And when you've got a finite number of animals running around, if they start getting killed rapidly, that's not good for the population. Among the problems of this was that then it meant that more wolves were pairing with coyotes, because again, it was the same problem they had in Louisiana and Texas 40 years ago, that they were running out of mates. Mm.
1: I was going to say, one of the things that's so interesting, and you detail this in the book, for us city dwellers, myself, may be guilty of not thinking about this enough, but the perception and the myth simply of coyotes and wolves drives so much of the policy and the behavior, the destructive behavior and unnecessary behavior, in exactly what you're talking about.
0: Yeah, it is a construct, right, of wolves and the problem, this idea that it is a problem, or the problem of coyotes that needs to be solved, and that we can't share the landscape with them. Part of the downfall of the program around 2011 and in leading up into around 2020 was this idea that the coyotes who had come in from the West, and the wolves as well, were decimating the deer population. That because these predators had been reintroduced and had come in from the West, in the case of the coyotes, hunters were not going to have any deer. And hunters had worked really hard to build up these deer populations over the 20th century. And in come these predators, and if they're allowed to be on this landscape, we can't have deer anymore, or the numbers are going to be so low that hunters are going to go out and they're not going to be able to find deer. But when you look at the hunter harvest data, mm-hmm. we were harvesting more and more deer every year with the rise in the wolf population. So the deer harvest in the Albemarle Peninsula peaked with the peak of the wolf population. And now I'm not saying necessarily that the wolves were causing there to be more deer, but what I'm saying is there were plenty of deer on the landscape. And that this idea that we had to get rid of coyotes or that we had to made a mistake in reintroducing red wolves didn't match what the data was telling us about the number of deer on the landscape.
1: And I think analogous to the myth and the urge, the destructive urge to kill predators, you also are making the point throughout the book that Americans simply have a reluctance to understand the value of predators in nature. Thumbnail sketch, what is that value?
0: Yeah, so the thumbnail sketch is that predators, and that includes us as human hunters, but that the predation on animals like deer, like elk, keeps their numbers in check, so to speak, keeps them from being overabundant. And that when you take a look at natural areas throughout the East, what we tend to see is that we actually have too many deer for the landscapes, in the sense that a lot of our more pristine natural areas or natural areas that are more like a historic ecosystem, with so many deer on the landscape, the deer are over-browsing a lot of the native plants and leading some plants to local extirpation because there's so much deer. So on the one hand, what we have is a constituency who wants more deer in more places and no natural predators. And then we have ecosystems that are telling us something different, that we have too many of these ungulates, too many deer, too many animals doing the, you know, eating plants, that we actually need more predation. Now, whether that's wolves or panthers or humans, you know, I think we still have to decide what that looks like. But I think the thing we don't have, I don't think we can say we have too much predation in the East.
1: So a big part of this is simple lack of knowledge or lack of understanding of why these policies and these restorations make sense.
0: Yeah, that's part of it. The other thing that has to happen is we have to do a better job of explaining to each other the values of these animals. And when I say explaining to each other, you know, that could be the Fish and Wildlife Service explaining to local people in the Albemarle Peninsula the value of wolves. But if we're going to have, you know, we have a segment of a society that does value predators, you know, and often we see that some of these folks are clustered in our cities. And, you know, whether it's Charlotte or Pittsburgh, where I live, or Denver, Colorado, you know, where they've in Colorado, they've voted to introduce wolves to the state of Colorado. I think the people who are, you know, it's a reductive term, but, you know, pro wolf or pro predator, have got to also get to know their rural neighbors, learn why these folks might not want, whether it's red wolves or coyotes or gray wolves in Colorado, learn what the problems are, and then try to work together. You know, in some ways, this is reflects the broader divisions we have in the country, where we're polarized, we're not listening, we're not talking to each other. But in the case of wildlife, the only way forward, you know, with animals like wolves, even animals like elk and bison, which have their own controversies and conflicts, we've got to listen to each other and find solutions that we can, that sit well with all of us, but also that conserve these animals and make sure that they're going to persist into the future.
1: We want to make sure that you're still listening, so stay with us right through the break, and we'll come back with much more on The Beasts of the East with author Andrew Moore. This is Charlotte Talks.
2: 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I'm Della Friedman. The weather forecast for the Charlotte area: a high close to 90 degrees tomorrow under sunny skies with partly cloudy skies for the evening, and a low expected near 64.
3: senators try to use an immigration spending bill that President Trump wants to block spending Trump also wanted. 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So what's the solution? On the next Morning Edition from NPR News.
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1: Back on Charlotte Talks, I'm Eric Spanberg in for Mike Collins. My guest today is Andrew Moore, who writes about the environment and nature, and his new book is called The Beasts of the East. Andrew, one of the things I'm curious about is what are some of the similarities and contrasts between the approach taken with the red wolf here in North Carolina compared with what was done with elk in Kentucky and bison in the Midwest?
0: Oh, that's a great question. I'm glad you asked that because I chose these three animals as topics because in my head, in my way of telling the story, they told three very different stories. And all of the stories together tell the story of conservation in the eastern U.S. over the past 100 years, the 20th century of conservation. But they represent different things. So the elk in East Kentucky, that project to reintroduce free roaming elk in East Kentucky, it is a bold project. When it was first proposed, folks thought it was a wild, crazy idea to reintroduce these massive near 1,000-pound animals to the coal fields of East Kentucky. Folks in the region hadn't thought about that. You know, they didn't even know elk were part of their past. Most people did not, that is. But that project was sold as a project for hunters that was going to be paid for by hunters. And this was a game species. This was, this animal was being brought back to provide an opportunity for sportsmen and sportswomen. And in many ways, the way I've begun to think about that project was it was kind of the last hurrah, the last big early 20th century translocation project. So in the early 20th century, fish and game departments were really, getting started and that's their roots are all in the early 20th century in the East. And many states were reintroducing deer because they had killed almost all of the deer out of the state or, certain regions of the state. And this project to conduct Kentucky in East Kentucky to move elk into the state was really more similar to those early 20th century projects. We're going to stock an animal for sportsmen to hunt. Mm-hmm. Now this in it, and that is an American tradition. The North American model of conservation was founded with projects just like that. We're going to have this animal. We're going to take care of this resource. And we're going to have it for generations to come as a consumptive resource that we're going to be able to kill, eat, consume, and perpetuate. We're going to take care of this resource. Whereas the bison in Illinois and Indiana is a very different story in that this is not a project for sportsmen. This is not a project for hunting. The bison that were introduced to these nature preserves in Illinois and Indiana were brought there because they were thought of as ecosystem engineers, that their grazing was this ecological disturbance that was necessary for the function of these prairies in Illinois and Indiana. So they weren't brought by the game department. They were brought in by the Nature Conservancy, and they were brought in as much as anything as a tool, the same way you might have someone use prescribed fire to manage a woodland or a meadow in the Carolinas. That's the job of these bison. So they were brought in and they're fenced. So they're not free roaming. They don't have that wild agency that the elk do in East Kentucky. So the Kentucky elk are hunted. They are consumed, but they are wild, and they make their own decisions about their lives in East Kentucky. Whereas the bison, they are not consumed, but they're also not truly wild. You know, they are on these fence preserves, and they are providing a job for the nature preserve. And the wolf, finally, the wolf is different than both of those in that it is completely wild, and we don't consume it. You know, so in some ways for me, it represents this sort of pinnacle of ecological conservation in that we go to great lengths to bring it back. We go to great lengths to ensure the population can thrive, but we're doing it for the benefit of the animal and for the benefit of the ecosystem. And in many ways, you know, we're not going in and consuming that animal. We're not, you know, we can admire it, and we do derive things from its presence, but it's not the same as a game species, and it's not the same as a fenced bison in the sense that we're in control. That wolf goes wherever it wants to go. It goes onto private lands and it gets into trouble, whereas of course the bison we control with fences.
1: That's the voice of Andrew Moore. His new book is called The Beasts of the East. And one of the things that struck me as you were answering that question, it reminded me of something else in the book that I found really fascinating. And that is, you just mentioned the traditional mode of conservation in America has been sportsmen and sportswomen paying and taking an active role in bringing back an animal or preserving an animal. And you mentioned the idea of perhaps finding another source of revenue or other sources of revenue to help with this. For example, maybe putting fees on bird watchers and other kinds of nature enthusiasts. And it hasn't taken hold yet, but the idea makes a lot of sense when you stop and think about it. What else might be tried, or have people given up?
0: Yeah, I don't think that people have given up, but I just think taxes aren't popular. So I think the term that was used some years ago was a backpack tax, right? So folks who hunt and fish pay an excise tax on, say, guns and ammunition. This is something the manufacturers pay, and that money goes to support fish and game agencies across the country. This is incredibly popular amongst the sporting traditions. And like you said, it pays for wildlife management areas. It pays for the salaries of the state wildlife biologists. And so when someone who hunts or fish says that, you know, their activity pays for conservation, they're absolutely right. And in the year 2026, you know, some of the fiercest public land defenders, for example, are coming from that constituency, folks who hunt and fish. But there's a lot of Americans, and in fact, there's more Americans who don't hunt and fish. And those folks deserve a seat at the table in terms of figuring out what conservation policies are, you know, which species get to live and which species we're going to, you know, not conserve, for example. And if those folks want an equal seat at the table, you know, money talks. And I think there's got to be, we've got to think harder about that, you know, and maybe it is time for some more other kinds of funding for conservation. And again, that's not to say that there are non-consumptive nature lovers. You know, people pay in all kinds of ways. You know, they might give money to the Nature Conservancy or to the Audubon Society, and those agencies and land trusts do a lot of great work to protect protect land and to protect species, but as a whole, I think it is well over time to think about other ways of funding conservation.
1: Now, in the book, you summarize the plight of the three primary animals that we're talking about: You say, you write, quote, "Bison, like elk and red wolves, need more than anything to live not as showpieces behind fences, nor as genetically manipulated attractions," end quote. And you write also, quote, "What the red wolf needs today more than anything is land to live upon where humans are not shooting them and vehicles are not so frequently striking and killing them," end quote. And here is what I thought about, not only with that summary, but throughout the book. Why do you think it has been so difficult to figure this out in a country where more and more of the population is clustered in cities? It seems like we would have more rural area than ever to make this work.
0: Yeah, well, we're clustered in cities, and then we're also sprawling out in our suburbs, right? So, I mean, I think North Carolina might be the fastest growing state. Maybe I think they just might have surpassed Florida.
1: I was gonna say we're always in the top five every time, so yes.
0: Yeah, and you know, so you know, rural landscapes, you know, whether it's farms or forests, they're converting into housing and strip malls and data centers and distribution centers at an alarming pace. And they're not making more land, right? Isn't that the old expression? And we've only got so much land. And so, yeah, we're clustering in cities, but our cities are sprawling ever outward. And I think, you know, sometimes it's just a really simple explanation, and that's it. There's a whole lot of us out there, and we're using up more resources and more land all the time. And, you know, I think we can have great cities and I think we can have great natural areas too. And, you know, we've just got to work a little harder on figuring out how to accomplish that.
1: You mentioned in the book and you've mentioned here that we as a nation have often treated bison like cattle. As you say, they're not free even the restorative areas. They're not really free. I guess in Yellowstone and some other places they are, but for the most part, they are not. And then we have the elk as game, as you mentioned, in Kentucky. As people think about potentially bringing bison farther east and elk farther east, how likely do you think that is? In other words, could we see bison in North or South Carolina again at some point? Beyond
0: farms?
1: You
0: know, if I had to give an answer right now, what do I think? I honestly think the answer is no. I don't, and I'm happy to be wrong. I don't think we're going to see wild, free roaming bison in North Carolina or Pennsylvania, where I live, anytime soon. I think we're having a hard time even seeing free roaming bison in the West. You know, the American Prairie Reserve was trying to graze, or you know, put their bison that they technically quote unquote own on some public lands out there, and that has proven controversial. So even in the West, where we're supposed to have all this land and all this public land, we have a hard time allowing bison out there on the range. So the thought of doing it in the densely settled East is kind of hard to picture, but so was the thought of elk 20 years ago when Kentucky started saying we're gonna have a herd of 10,000 elk in East Kentucky, and they're just out there, they're on the landscape, and they cause some problems. The elk do, the free roaming elk in Kentucky, but you know, it's also just fine in other ways. You know, the sky hasn't fallen, and we're coexisting with these massive beasts. You know, bison are different from elk, but if we can do elk, it, you know, maybe I'll be wrong. Maybe I'll be proven wrong, and we could see it. No matter what happens, it's not going to be a return to the 1600s. If bison have a future in the East, it's going to look like something totally different than it has ever looked like, because this is, you know, we've remade the continent. You know, it looks very different here than it ever has in the past. So that's, I guess that's where I'll leave it is, you know, I'm hopeful for a future where all of the native animals and plants and birds and, you know, everything else has a place in the East. And it will be interesting to see if it even happens in my lifetime, what it actually looks like to have this wild East again.
1: We've had some success with the red wolf, as you mentioned, in North Carolina, and things have gotten better since the night hunting was reversed and some other steps were taken. You also write about an attempt to do something similar in Western North Carolina and in the Great Smoky Mountains National Park. It did not work. Why did it not work?
0: It did not work for similar reasons that it did not work in the 2010s in Eastern North Carolina. Okay, so what do I mean by that is the wolves, the federal government sort of promised local landowners that the wolves would stay on federal property. And for a while, they did a slightly better job of that in Eastern North Carolina. But in Western North Carolina, in the Smoky Mountains, the forest was so dense and mature, and most of the wild prey was on private property. The deer, for example, were on private property in Western North Carolina, and the wolves went for the food. That's what they do. So they went to private property in Western North Carolina, and it didn't seem like there was going to be a future for where the wolves would stay on the national parklands in Western North Carolina. There were some other problems with viruses in the Western North Carolina. Pups were dying. But when you really kind of zoom out and look at it, that was the big problem out there. And so when you, again, take one more step back, when you look at it, the issue is we don't allow wolves. We have a hard time accepting that wolves are part of the eastern biota, that they are part of the eastern ecosystems. And so a lot of folks, in particular in rural areas who have to coexist with the animals, like I said, it's easier maybe for you and I in our cities to accept the idea of wolves because we're not tasked to live with them. But for some of these communities, the thought of having the wolves on their private property is just, that's the they can't, it's hard to accept. Even though we accept every other species on private property. A deer is on your property. We understand that that deer doesn't belong to us, that we accept that it's on our property. Everything from alligators and black bears, all of that we accept, but the wolf has been a problem. And this recovery program for the red wolf, to get it off the ground, we made promises. And when I say we, I mean the federal government made promises to local landowners that the wolf would stay on these federal properties. And those promises, we've kept them to varying degrees of success. But that is where a lot of the conflict lies, is this expectation for how a wolf is going to behave. And of course, a wild wolf wants to survive, and it's going to go where the food is.
1: That will have to be the last word. Andrew, thanks so much for being here.
0: Thank you so much for having me, Eric. It's a pleasure.
1: Andrew Moore's new book is The Beasts of the East. For Mike Collins, I'm Eric Spanberg. Thanks for listening to Charlotte Talks.

0: where he started with his 12 note themes, very simple, and through 14 different movements, he just turns that simple thing over in different ways. He flips it upside down. He puts it backward. He changes the rhythm, but always based on those same simple 12 notes getting more and more complex. And in the final movement, he adds to that theme B-flat A-C-B, which in German musical notation is B-A-C-H. He encodes his own name into it. So with every movement of the composition, he adds more challenges for himself. It's like he's building himself a labyrinth, and trying to escape from it is what leads him to these musical innovations that had never been seen before and changed everything. I mean, the way that we hear music today is largely based on things that Bach did.
1: What are the limits baked into what's called universal design?
0: Universal design is a concept that first came out of the disability rights movement. And it's the idea that when you design anything, really, a product, a process, a public space for users, for the most constrained users, whether that be people who are very young or very old or big or small or have disabilities or pets or whatever it is, you will end up in many cases creating something that is better for everyone because the challenges of those highly constrained users are typically just more extreme versions of problems that other people grapple with. And so one of the main examples I use in the book is that when women were allowed to enter the close combat force in the army about 10 years ago, body armor that was designed for women to help them stay mobile and protected ended up being better for most of the men too. Or simple products, like if anyone has an OXO, you know, a potato peeler, that was first made, a designer made it for his wife who had arthritic hands and had trouble handling a potato peeler, but it turns out that it's better for everyone. Or the websites that function well on mobile. So originally, the best websites for mobile came from sites that were designed for screen readers, for people with visual impairment. And so they had to have information structured in these logical ways and logical hierarchical drop-down menus. And that turned out to be just the best website experience overall. And so now everybody uses it. So a focus on the challenges of the most constrained users can, you know, focus design efforts in a way that just benefits everyone.
1: Okay, maximizing and satisficing. These are two ways of responding to having a whole lot of options available to us, right?
0: Yeah, and I should define these terms. These were satisficing is a portmanteau of the words satisfy and suffice. And that's a term coined by Herbert Simon, again, a Nobel laureate in economics, a founding father of AI and of cognitive psychology. And what Simon found is that our brains are not equipped for infinite choice. We have to settle for good enough because we're not able to evaluate endless options and predict the repercussions of our decisions. And so Simon said we have to satisfice, and not only do we have to, but we should do it proactively. We should set good enough limits for all of our decisions and then just take them and move on. So Simon himself, he always wore the same beret from the same store and the same type of socks, and he ate the same breakfast every day, and he lived in the same house for 46 years. And he told his daughter, one only needs three sets of clothing, one on one's body, one in the wash, and one in the closet ready to wear. And he wanted to get good enough in all these decisions so that he could really save his cognitive bandwidth for things that mattered. And psychologists who followed up on his work found that this is a really wise life philosophy. Because on the opposite end of satisficing is what's called maximizing, or what we might call optimizing now. And maximizing is trying to get the best of all your decisions, evaluate all the possible options and pick what's best. And that's how humans are modeled in, you know, neoclassical economic theory. But it turns out we're not actually like that. And so maximizers, people who are always looking for the best and searching, they are less happy with their decisions. They are less happy with their lives. They're more prone to regret. They're more likely to opt for reversible decisions, even though that prevents them from committing one way or the other and makes them less happy overall. And so I think especially in this world of infinite choice, the instinct to maximize and not to have good enough decision rules is making people miserable. So you can even see this in really weird ways. Like, people have been getting progressively more bored since the introduction of infinite scrolling, which makes no sense on its face if more choice is better. And researchers who tried to understand why that would be ran experiments where they would give people either 20 videos they could choose from or one video from that same set of 20 that they just had to watch. And the people who had the 20 to choose from were more bored than the people who just had one. And the theory is that it's because the even the idea that you could be finding that there's something better out there that you could have access to spoils the experience of the moment itself. And in the algorithmic world that we're living in, that's always feeding you a million options, I think it really can be a recipe for dissatisfaction.
1: We are told by the market economy that endless choice is what we want. And the truth is, David, most of us think endless choice is what we want. We need to hold out for what is exactly perfect for us. How does that contribute, in addition to the miseries of maximizing, to social isolation?
0: Yeah, this is a really challenging one to talk about because we overvalue complete freedom in the abstract in everything we do, whether that's entertainment options or whether that's our own schedules. And in that drive for increasing freedom in everything we do, people have often withdrawn from engagement with other people. And this started even before, I should say, social media and these sorts of things. So the political scientist Robert Putnam, already 25 years ago in his book Bowling Alone, was writing about how as people had more entertainment, personal entertainment options like TV, namely, they started withdrawing from communal engagement. So the title of the book, Bowling Alone, is about how bowling clubs were disappearing as people were turning to their individual choices on television. And that has obviously accelerated to the point where not only are we in our own individual entertainment universes, but we're often working hybrid or virtual and not syncing up our schedules to other people the same way. And the Soviet Union experimented with this in the 1920s, where they individualized people's work schedules in an effort to make production more efficient, but everyone had different work schedules, and it was a social calamity because people were not synced up. It just, the fabric of society was falling apart and they had to do away with it. But I think we've often done this to ourselves now because we're able to individualize our free time, you know, for a lot of people, not everyone, obviously, some of where we work from and when we do our work. And that has some great benefits. But I think you can see in surveys of how people spend their time and how that's associated with well-being, that this retreat into an individualized life has really done a lot of psychological harm. And I think it's part of the reason why there's now this, we're having a golden age of in-person events, because I think people are yearning to have real life experience with human beings, including strangers again, that we feel like we're missing.
1: My guest is journalist David Epstein. His new book is called Inside the Box: How Constraints Make Us Better. You're listening to Think. I'm Chris Boyd. You write about the value of forced synchronization, which does not sound nice, but can make us feel better and more connected.
0: Yeah, and I think that's one of the reasons, you know, if you go to a sporting event or a concert and you sync up with other people and their emotions, and we know this, we're not just a social species, we are a hyper-social species, you know, living in groups of thousands and hundreds of thousands and millions. And there are studies that show actually when people are wearing headphones in these research experiments and they don't know what other people are hearing in the headphones. So sometimes all these people in a group are listening to different music and sometimes they're listening to the same music. And when the music is the same and people start swaying in a certain rhythm, having no idea that the other people hear the same music, they end up trusting one another more and doing better in collaborative projects in these studies. They don't know that the other people have the same music, but they end up swaying in the same rhythm and it makes them more trusting of one another. And I think it's no surprise that when you're sitting in the bleachers with other people cheering for the same thing or at a concert moving in rhythm, it evokes these hormonal responses and emotions in a hyper-social species that makes us more satisfied and more trusting. And so as we remove these synchronized experiences, we're removing something that we know is important to human thriving. And that includes the social control of time. So on the opposite end of the spectrum of what the Soviet Union did is Sweden, where they have sort of basically forced vacation time throughout the country. And what they saw is that the proportion of people who are on vacation at the same time is related to a decrease in the dispensation of antidepressants.
1: Wow.
0: And this is true. And you might just say, well, yeah, obviously people are on vacation. But it's true for retired people who didn't need that vacation, but it's because the other people are going on vacation. And so now they can all be together. So the socially enforced control of time has some real benefits, but it doesn't sound good.
1: My guest, David Epstein, is a journalist and author. His new book is called Inside the Box: How Constraints Make Us Better. David, thanks so much for the conversation.
0: It's a total pleasure. Thank you for having me.
1: Think is distributed by PRX, the Public Radio Exchange. You can find us on Facebook and Instagram and anywhere you get podcasts. Again, I'm Chris Boyd. Thanks for listening. Have a great day.
2: Stardate June 4th. The night sky can sometimes look like a tie-dyed t-shirt flapping on a clothesline. Ribbons and swirls of bright color ripple through the sky. They can change appearance in seconds, blown by the solar wind. The colorful display is an aurora, the northern and southern lights. An aurora flares to life as charged particles from the sun run into Earth at high speed. Earth's magnetic field funnels the particles toward the magnetic poles. When particles hit atoms and molecules high above the surface, they knock atoms out of their usual configuration. When they return to normal, the atoms emit light. The color of an aurora depends on what the charged particles hit and where they hit it. Most auroras are green. They switch on when particles hit oxygen molecules at altitudes of about 60 to 200 miles. Red auroras are fed by oxygen that's even higher. The lower fringes of a display can appear pink or dark red, the result of collisions with nitrogen at lower altitudes. Collisions with hydrogen and oxygen create blue and purple auroras, but they're not very common, and they're hard for the eye to take in. They're easier to see in photographs. Most of the time, the northern lights stay close to the magnetic pole. When the sun spews out more particles, though, they can spread outward, shining in regions where they're seldom seen. And the colors can get more intense, dramatically tie-dyeing the night sky. Today's program was made possible by Mercer Caverns in Calaveras County in California's historic gold country. More information at mercercaverns.net. I'm Billy Henry.
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6: Today, June 4th, is an anniversary China would rather forget.
7: Thousands, sometimes hundreds of thousands, would gather. The de facto funeral, definitely not allowed today.
6: We'll hear from Hong Kong on the 37th anniversary of Tiananmen Square. I'm Marco Werman.
8: And I'm Carolyn Beeler. Also, we remember Iranian writer Marjan Satrapi. She's known for her graphic novel, Persepolis.
9: She was a beautiful, outspoken feminist artist and activist out there who was not afraid to say the right thing.
6: And ahead of the World Cup, we tackled the eternal question, is it soccer or is it football?
10: We feel like we invented the game. And it's called football. And you guys over there are just wrong.
6: So does that settle it?
8: Definitely not. There's all that and much more today on The World.
11: Live from NPR News in Washington, I'm Ryland Barton. Lebanese militant group Hezbollah has rejected a proposed ceasefire between Israel and Lebanon, insisting Israel withdraw forces. NPR's Jane Araf has more.
12: The leader of the Iran-backed group, which was not part of the talk, said in a statement that negotiations between Lebanon and Israel were, quote, absurd, humiliating, and insulting. The two countries agreed Wednesday in Washington to a ceasefire that stipulated that Hezbollah, but not Israel, stop attacks. The agreement also called for a demilitarized zone in parts of southern Lebanon, now occupied by Israeli forces. Hezbollah leader Naim Qassem said the demand for its fighters to leave southern Lebanon while under attack would mean, quote, surrender, defeat, and achieving the enemy's goals. Jane Araf, NPR News, Beirut.
11: Migrants at a detention center near Los Angeles have been on a hunger strike for 2 weeks. Anthony Victoria with member station KVCR reports detainees say they're facing retaliation.
13: Lawmakers who visited the Adelanto ICE Detention Center on Monday received a petition with 150 signatures in support of the strike. Detainees say they get poor medical treatment, dirty drinking water, and food that isn't fit to eat. Immigration advocates say the strikers are now being retaliated against for speaking up. Alvaro Huerta is with Immigrant Defenders Law Center. The group represents one of the detainees.
14: They're getting threatened with even violence. Officers coming into the cells with riot gear and pepper spray ready to go.
13: DHS denies a hunger strike is taking place. And GEO Group, which runs Adelanto, calls the allegations of retaliation baseless. For NPR News, I'm Anthony Victoria in San Bernardino.
11: A flesh-eating fly has been found in Texas. An outbreak of the New World screwworm could be devastating for the cattle industry, NPR's Ping Huang reports.
15: The New World screwworm is a parasitic fly that feeds on livestock and other animals. It was a scourge on the U.S. cattle industry in the early 1900s until it was eradicated in the 1960s by the release of many sterile flies to slow their reproduction. Now, a case has been found in Texas. Brooke Rollins, the Secretary of Agriculture, says they've taken immediate actions.
16: The single most important thing today is vigilance from our producers, those who have pets, people in South Texas.
15: The USDA has sent dozens of responders and are looking to increase their supply of sterile flies over the 4 million they're already releasing each week. Rollins stressed that the New World screwworm does not affect the quality of meat and that infected animals can recover if treated early. Ping Huang, NPR News.
11: The Kennedy Center is removing references to President Trump after a federal judge ruled Trump's name had been added to the memorial illegally. The center's general counsel said email signatures, letterhead, and other documents must reflect the name as the John F. Kennedy Center for the Performing Arts, or just Kennedy Center, by June 12th. The judge also blocked the administration from closing the venue for renovations. This is NPR News. Maine Democratic Senate candidate Graham Platner is denying allegations published by the New York Times that he was violent with an ex-girlfriend. According to the report, the woman alleged Platner grabbed her hard enough to leave marks and held her in a room when they dated more than a decade ago. Platner is seeking the nomination to run against Republican Senator Susan Collins. Democrats see the race as key to win control of the Senate. Nearly 1,400 math and science professors signed an open letter urging the University of California system to reinstate admissions testing requirements for incoming STEM majors. NPR's Caden Mills reports university faculty say there's been a significant decline in students' math readiness.
17: In response to the COVID-19 pandemic, many colleges and universities made standardized tests like the SAT and ACT optional. Today, there are more than 2,000 institutions that don't require applicants to send in their scores. That includes the sprawling University of California system. But STEM faculty at those California universities are urging the school to readopt testing requirements and faculty oversight to address widening gaps in students' math proficiency. One report from UC Berkeley found nearly one-third of first-year calculus students were severely underprepared. Faculty in the letter say, quote, "Failing to measure preparation gaps does not remove barriers. It moves them into the classroom, where they become harder to overcome." Caden Mills, NPR News.
11: Wall Street rallied today as oil prices fell. The Dow soared nearly 1.75%. 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
19: This is The World. I'm Marco Werman.
8: And I'm Carolyn Beeler. We begin today in Hong Kong, where authorities have all but erased public remembrance of the Tiananmen Square crackdown in Beijing. 37 years ago today, Chinese troops opened fire on demonstrators in the square, killing hundreds, possibly thousands of people. For three decades after that 1989 massacre, Hong Kong was the only place on Chinese soil where large public commemorations honored those dead. Then, in 2020, Hong Kong police banned the vigil. Today, in Hong Kong, even symbolic acts led to arrests, like sitting cross-legged in the street, a pose taken during pro-democracy protests.
19: Here, an elderly woman was carted off by police for holding up 4 and 6 fingers, a reference to June 4th. In another incident, police surrounded an artist for simply holding up a piece of red string, his commemoration to the Tiananmen victims. Journalist Tom Grundy has been at the site of the protests. He's the editor-in-chief of the independent Hong Kong Free Press. I started by asking him what the day meant to the island's residents.
7: Well, Marco, the 1989 Tiananmen crackdown basically saw the birth of Hong Kong's three-decade-long democracy movement. A lot of those original activists now actually in prison after fighting, you know, for universal suffrage here and in mainland China all the way up to 2019, where we saw those big protests, the ensuing crackdown, and then the ensuing security law. But throughout that time, from 1990 until 2019, there were these mass candlelit vigils to remember the dead in Victoria Park, in the shopping district of Causeway Bay, very much a very solemn grassroots affair where thousands, sometimes hundreds of thousands, would gather, often in utter silence, sometimes singing songs, remembering the dead, and a sea of candlelight. All of that definitely not allowed today, and very much a contrasting scene we've been seeing in recent years.
19: Yeah, well, contrasting indeed. Tonight you were in Causeway Bay. That is the busy shopping district that for decades hosted the candlelight vigil on the Tiananmen anniversary you're just describing. And you gathered some tape for us there.
7: Yeah, instead of the vigils, for the fourth year in a row, we saw this patriotic food carnival with 370 booths selling Chinese specialities from across the country.
19: Let's take a taste of that scene. What are we hearing exactly, Tom?
7: Well, I wouldn't exactly call it hustle and bustle, as it seemed to be quite sparsely attended, but lawmakers popped down yesterday, Hong Kong's number two official, Eric Chan, and they said, you know, it is showcasing Chinese specialities, boosting the local economy and enhancing exchanges between Hong Kong and mainland China. Some people, you know, in ethnic dress, selfie opportunities, things like this. I understand they're not too keen on journalists showing up. I had to make out that my microphone was a selfie stick and sort of creep in. But for a few dollars, you can go and browse these booths. But many suspect that this group is basically put forward to put on this event to prevent anyone else from, you know, occupying these football pitches that were once the site of this remembrance vigil. And if that wasn't contrast enough, you know, you step outside and some of the roads are closed. There's hundreds of police stopping and searching, particularly young men who might be dressed in black, taking certain activists away. You've got plainclothes police, tactical units, and we saw at least half a dozen people taken away, stopped and searched, ID'd. Some were making some sort of effort to commemorate or remember the Tiananmen dead. But, you know, for the last few years, the focus has been this patriotic carnival, and there's been very little allowed in terms of public commemorations of the hundreds, perhaps thousands, that were killed at the hands of the People's Liberation Army in Beijing 37 years ago today.
11: So a food festival instead of a somber reflection on the violent and bloody events at Tiananmen Square. Is there any way of knowing if that event in 1989 was on anyone's minds at this food festival?
7: You know, I had a few people come up to me actually asking what was going on with the police deployment. There's obviously huge censorship efforts that take place in mainland China, but there's still an open internet, you know, in Hong Kong. Earlier, I was at the U.S. consulate where candles were put in the window. You know, you get these very low-key tributes nowadays, if at all. Some of the other Five Eyes countries have put up social media posts, but a very small smattering of activists and Hong Kongers who sought to come out today and indeed last night, a couple of artists, to try and pay some kind of tribute. But what a contrast, really, from going from hundreds of thousands of people in a park to an artist there yesterday who came out with a red piece of string that measured 6.4 meters, seemingly a reference to today's date, only to be within minutes, you know, surrounded by police. So it really speaks to how the city has changed.
11: Yeah, that moment with that performance artist tying that red thread to a street signpost, that caught a lot of attention. What's happened to him?
7: He was stopped, searched by plainclothes officers and was escorted away. That's all we know about Samu Chan. He wasn't alone yesterday. He's shown up in the last few years. But another artist, Chan Mei Tung, was also searched and escorted away by police. She appeared with some balloons, one of them shaped like a golden question mark. And a couple of people today showed up, one reciting a Buddhist mantra with her hands clasped in a prayer position. And the wife of a one-time lawmaker, a Democrat now in jail, showed up with a yellow paper flower. She was escorted into a police vehicle. So certainly, if you're young, loitering, certainly if you're wearing black and you're male, you're asking to be searched, you know, tonight in Causeway Bay. And indeed, some roads are just closed completely to traffic. I was down there briefly and outside the U.S. consulate, and there'd be periods of relative quiet and police and folks wandering around, a lot of media. And occasionally things would flare up because someone would be stopped, searched, etc., and then marched to a police van. So a little tense, but I also get the feeling year after year that it's tougher for people to come out. It gets quieter and quieter. And even looking at some of the front pages, we happen to be the only English language news outlet covering any of this at all in the city, which is as unfortunate.
11: Yeah, that's interesting.
7: You know, as much as a worry as I'm proud of it. But yeah, so just gets tougher each year, I think, for people to express themselves on this.
11: And Tom, those people who were picked up today by police, will they spend significant time in jail?
7: In recent years, we have found that they have been released. I don't recall anyone actually being charged like this, but that is not to say there isn't legal trouble around the one-time vigil. The organizers of that years-long vigil were arrested in September 2021. And Chow Heng Tung and Lee Chuk Yan, they're accused of inciting subversion under the national security law. They face 10 years in prison. A third leader, Albert Ho, he pleaded guilty in January. We're going to see the verdict in this case in mid to late July. And the crux of the case, because the court is trying to avoid talking too much about 1989, talking about the vigil, what is at play is their calls for an end to one-party rule, which Chow Heng Tung, the organizer, also a barrister, argues is simply part of free speech in Hong Kong to be able to say that.
11: Yeah, what's likely to happen to those people who are now going to stand trial for inciting subversion?
7: The trial is wrapping up, you know, in a couple of months, but the way things have gone, you've obviously heard of the Jimmy Lai case and pretty much every of these national security cases where it's handpicked judges, no jury, very rarely I think you get bail. And I think I can only recall one case where someone, you know, was released or not convicted.
11: It makes me think of the many activists in Hong Kong who are now silenced but not in jail. I mean, what are their lives like? What are they doing now?
7: Certainly most of the opposition in the legislature have served time. Some of them have come out. Others went quiet. Others have gone abroad in self-exile, where perhaps they are less quiet nowadays. Others have moved on from politics entirely. But it is very tough to find dissenting voices in the city. Certainly opposition lawmakers would simply not be allowed to stand. There has been a big patriotic revamp of the legislature. Civil society groups, more than 60 of them, have disappeared, newsrooms raided, and journalists behind bars nowadays. So there are billions of dollars behind this national security sort of crackdown over the last 5-odd years, and thousands of bureaucrats whose mission it is to enable that crackdown. And I don't see it stopping anytime soon. And unless there are big changes in Beijing, the pattern will continue. And it's only going to get tougher, I think, for people to express themselves on days like today, too, even online.
11: You spoke earlier, Tom, about the Tiananmen vigils in Victoria Park that now no longer happen. In years past, though, you used to visit that vigil, taking the pulse of the moment. What were those like?
7: Incredibly moving. I don't know of any other place in the world where you can gather so many people and hear a pin drop. The songs were extremely emotional. There was a mock funeral. You would have the passing of a torch from the older generation to young people. Different pro-democracy groups would gather. Extremely solemn, you know, event. And there'd be calls for democracy in China. And it was the only place on Chinese soil, basically, that you could mark this. And one does have to wonder if there weren't these efforts to censor, you know, what happened 37 years ago, if there was some effort at coming to terms with what happened in officialdom, whether there would be these efforts every year and all this news coverage, because certainly there are plenty of governments that misbehave, whether it's their own people or abroad or even, you know, in the world today. But this is definitely a scar on the psyche, I think, of Hong Kongers, despite efforts to stamp out these commemorations. So those days certainly gone, and very much contrasting scenes now for a fourth year in a row with this patriotic food carnival, and very successfully thwarted attempts by people of various ages to mark and remember the Tiananmen dead in what was once a very free corner of Greater China.
11: Tom Grundy is the editor-in-chief and co-founder of the Hong Kong Free Press, an independent English media outlet on the island.
8: The ongoing bloodshed between Israel and Lebanon almost hit a pause when the two sides announced a ceasefire yesterday, but today it is off. This latest attempt comes on the heels of a 10-day agreement in April and a 45-day extension into May. Each agreement has been derailed by back-and-forth strikes, Israeli incursions into Lebanon, and Hezbollah-led drone and rocket attacks targeting Israeli troops.
11: The toll so far includes thousands of people killed in Lebanon, countless residents there displaced from the bombings, and dozens of Israeli casualties. This latest attempt at peace was brokered by representatives from both countries who met yesterday in Washington. After the meeting, Israeli ambassador to the U.S., Yehiel Leiter, stressed that Hezbollah, the militants backed by Iran, are key to making this ceasefire a success.
20: We're no longer going into a pattern of negotiating ceasefires where Israel leaves, Hezbollah comes back, and we go back to the same nonsense.
8: The agreement includes the creation of pilot zones inside Lebanon where Hezbollah would be prohibited. The Lebanese military would have full control of those zones and enforce the ban. Hezbollah was not part of the negotiations and has rejected its terms, which complicates the wider peace deal the U.S. is hoping to broker with Iran, since Iran will not negotiate without including Lebanon.
11: The head of the Quds Force, the army's intelligence unit, said on Iranian state media today that Israel must withdraw entirely from Lebanon. Ismail Kayani added that de-Israelizing the region is an achievable goal for Muslims. Meanwhile, Israeli Prime Minister Benjamin Netanyahu says his troops won't pull back until Hezbollah is disarmed, and he's promising to beef up fortification of communities along Israel's northern border.
8: Tomorrow on the show, we'll hear more about the relationship between Hezbollah and Iran with a report on how Lebanon became such a central point in the Iran war.
19: Stay tuned next to hear about the African nation leading the way on geothermal energy.
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8: 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I'm Carolyn Beeler. 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
1: Mostly have not yet. What has set Kenya apart here?
2: Yeah, so Kenya actually took a very different approach, and they did this by de-risking the very high capital investment, because this is a very costly and expensive process, especially at the early stages. So they did this by using public finance for early exploration and then absorbing the drilling risk. So by doing these very strategic investments, they actually made geothermal more attractive to independent power producers.
1: I want to tease out a little bit of what you said there. So basically, the government came in and supported the early, very expensive exploration stage, the drilling of test wells to see where would be a good place to site these geothermal power plants. Then private companies came in and felt comfortable developing these resources. Did I get that about right?
2: Yes, exactly.
1: So Kenya's neighbors that do not yet have geothermal power plants, is it fair to say that is holding them back? The policy that made it financially feasible for companies to do this?
2: Yeah, that's actually what made Kenya emerge as a leader. They have had a very long-term energy policy that goes beyond the short political cycle.
1: Mm.
2: So once every government comes, they keep maintaining that long-term goal of exploration and the development.
1: So outside of Kenya, in this big geothermal patch, only Ethiopia has one small geothermal plant right now. But both Ethiopia and Tanzania are trying to develop their geothermal energy. What is triggering that interest right now?
2: Yeah, not only the private sector have seen the financial benefit, but other governments have also seen the benefit because it's actually stable, power resource. As compared to hydro, where at times you have like very minimal flow rates of the dam during the dry season, they are now tapping into that potential to follow the same path that Kenya took to de-risk that investment and then bring in, private sector to take it from there.
1: What are the hurdles that Tanzania and Ethiopia are going to have to overcome if they do want to get power plants built?
2: Yeah, apart from the cost, another hurdle is the technical capacity, because it's quite specialized. So you have to invest in the, developing that technical capacity in terms of the engineers, exploration, drilling. That's something that, governments really have to invest in and also putting in place long-term energy policies that does not depend on the political cycle, but, government coming in and then driving the same agenda that's been going on for the past decade.
1: Mm. Is the war in Iran and the skyrocketing prices of LNG and oil, is that changing the calculation at all for some of Kenya's neighbors and their interest in developing geothermal?
2: Well, what I know is that for sure in Kenya, we really had fuel shortages, and even they were going about, fuel rationing. So that's something that, is now becoming like a reckoning, not only for Kenya, but also for other neighboring countries to see how they can start developing their own resource to have this stability of supply. So I believe that's something that governments are now taking into consideration, by developing the renewable and geothermal energy, especially for the East African countries in the Rift Valley.
1: In Kenya, the Maasai people were displaced from their historic lands so that geothermal power plants could be built. Is that a risk that is going to be a continuing part of this story as geothermal expands, if it expands?
2: Yeah, so there's always this issue of informed consent. Definitely, the government has to work together with the local communities in terms of participatory decision-making and getting the consent of the local community. At times, that process at times is never followed through, but generally, that's what we recommend as a research institute, to actually engage the communities, get their feedback, the challenges that they face, and really co-develop the solution with them. And also in the Kenyan constitution, there's also this aspect of, the right

0: of people to decide their social and economic well-being. So that's also something that, you know, the Constitution requires the government to do, but at times it's not quite clear if they're actually following that process.
1: So it sounds like the things that have made this geothermal boom possible in Kenya are long-term government planning and investments from the government. Are there other lessons that other countries should take from Kenya's example if they are interested in developing more geothermal energy?
0: Yeah, so Kenya's experience has actually demonstrated that geothermal success does not depend only on the natural resource availability, but also on, you know, the long-term commitment beyond these short political cycles, as well as institutional coordination, building the technical capacity, as bringing in, you know, issues of de-risking and financing strategies. That's exactly what Kenya did, and together with development partners. And all this is like a package that has to be put in place for it to make it very successful.
1: Kenya is trying to become carbon neutral by 2030. That is only 4 years away. That sounds wildly optimistic. What portion of that is going to come from geothermal?
0: Yeah, so Kenya wants to have 100% electricity generation by 2030.
1: And as 100% electricity generation from geothermal by 2030?
0: From renewable energy.
1: Renewable energy
0: by 2030. As of 2023, they were at 90%, and geothermal contributed 47% of that mix.
1: So they're on track to maybe actually get there by 2030.
0: Yeah, they're really on track if they keep up, you know.
1: Wow, a rare success story.
0: Yeah, really a success story to learn from. But geothermal is quite expensive, and right now, though the grid is almost more than 90% renewable, there is this cost implication because the cost of electricity is quite high in Kenya. So there's a need to balance, you know, this issue of renewable energy development as well as the cost of consumption by the household.
1: Anderson Kabila is the Research Director for Africa at the Stockholm Environment Institute in Nairobi.
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0: This is The World. I'm Marco Werman.
1: And I'm Carolyn Beeler. This 4th of July marks 250 years since the Declaration of Independence was adopted. It was a defining moment for this country, but life, liberty, and happiness were not strictly American pursuits. And the Declaration wasn't just written for an American audience. It explicitly addressed a candid world.
0: In that spirit, we're kicking off our own reflection on the United States at 250 by looking at how this country's pursuit of freedom and democracy has had ripple effects across the globe, starting with the American Revolution itself.
1: The late 18th and early 19th centuries saw many revolutions, from France and Haiti to the Spanish colonies across Latin America. It is a world Nathan Pearl Rosenthal described in his 2024 book, The Age of Revolutions and the Generations Who Made It. I asked him how this period came to be defined that way.
2: Well, the first thing that makes it an age of revolutions is that Thomas Paine calls it that in 1791.
1: Thomas Paine, the author of Common Sense, that very influential pamphlet during the American Revolution.
2: Absolutely. So there's this idea that he's encapsulating at the very beginning of the French Revolution, really, that there's something bigger happening than any one revolution. It's not just happening in one place or in one group. There's some kind of wave of revolutions that's taking place.
1: So there's the sense, even at the time, this is not just something that historians have put on after the fact.
2: Absolutely. But once the 1780s come around, when the United States is a young nation, you have a series of mostly failed revolutions at first in Europe, in what becomes Switzerland, what becomes the Netherlands, and then, of course, the French Revolution. And then you just have a sort of continuous wave of upheaval over the next 20-some-odd years.
1: So you said even at the time this was known as an age of revolution. What was it in the ether, in the historical moment, that made this an era when so many revolutions bubbled up and were ultimately impactful?
2: There are really two pieces of the answer to that question. So the ideas dimension is the 18th century is well known as the era of enlightenment.
1: Mm-hmm.
2: Right? This is a moment when ideas about liberty and equality, about personal dignity, about the sort of dignity and rights-bearing character of the individual are really spreading very widely. And of course, you mentioned the Declaration of Independence, and that misquotes John Locke, who famously talks about life, liberty, and property. We can come back to that. So that's part of it, right, is that there's this sense of the rights of individuals, the rights of groups that's becoming more forceful in this period.
1: People were feeling more empowered and like they had rights they should be standing up for.
2: Yes, and part of the reason that there's such an edge to that is that the 18th century is also an era of growing inequality. And this is something I think that we don't talk about quite enough, including in North America. Over the course of the 18th century, there's an enormous economic boom in the Atlantic world, which is driven in large part by slavery and the labor of enslaved people. And what that means is that the economy is growing massively, but the returns from this massive growth are actually going, by and large, to the wealthiest, people who are already on top of society. The most famous example of this is Saint-Domingue, what becomes Haiti, which is a colony of France in the period. On the eve of the French Revolution, Saint-Domingue is an island where 90% of the population is enslaved, and the other 10% of the population owns everything, including all of the enslaved people. Thomas Piketty, the French economist, describes this as the most extreme case of inequality in world history.
1: Mm-hmm.
2: So that's the society in which these ideas about human dignity and equality are bubbling up. And you can imagine what a kind of combustible mixture that is.
1: Can you talk a little bit more about Haiti, the revolution there, and how that was informed by things happening elsewhere in the world?
2: Absolutely. We know relatively little, by comparison to other revolutions, about exactly how the early revolt is organized, but it's quite clear that a number of people who were involved in the early Haitian Revolution have intimate knowledge of what's been going on both in France and in the United States. In fact, one of the key leaders of the Haitian Revolution, Henri Christophe, who becomes the first king of Haiti in 1806, he probably fought in the American Revolution, in fact, probably actually present there. So there is a definite influence there. On the other hand, it's pretty clear that there are also local, distinctively Haitian ideas about their desire to be free.
1: And it was a different context there because they were enslaved.
2: Indeed. Although, of course, there are enslaved people in North America, in the South, who are trying to seek their freedom both during the revolution and after. So, again, you know, we know relatively little about this just because the archival record isn't good enough for this. But one wonders how much direct contact there was even between enslaved people in North America and in Haiti.
1: I'm speaking with Nathan Pearl Rosenthal, who's a historian and the author of the book The Age of Revolutions and the Generations Who Made It. So we have this heady mix of feeling empowered to retake rights and also this growing inequality. The U.S., the American Revolution, is the first in your bracketing of history. Did it inspire or inform subsequent revolutions, or was it just kind of bubbling up out of the same ecosystem?
2: Well, there are, of course, the ones that come first have an influence on the ones that come after. And so one can very clearly see the impress of different aspects of the American Revolution's legacy. So in the French Revolution, for instance, you see rather pronounced influence of American constitutionalism. The constitutions of the states and the federal constitution are printed and reprinted in France and really debated a lot. This is one of the big questions in the early French Revolution. Is how are we going to restructure our government? And they look to the United States for answers. In Spanish America, by contrast, one of the first things that a lot of Spanish Americans are looking at is Thomas Paine's Common Sense, which is an argument for the independence of former colonial possessions.
1: Were there echoes, for example, of the Declaration of Independence in other places, or did writings in other countries inform what happened in the U.S.?
2: Absolutely. So there's a big debate about the Declaration in particular, which is, of course, this crucial document. There are precursors, including a famous Dutch document of the 17th century. But what's very clear is that the Declaration becomes a model for other countries or potential countries that want to declare their independence. So between 1790 and 1830, there are at least a couple dozen declarations of independence in Spanish America by all sorts of different size bodies. Some of them are whole provinces, some of them are individual cities or towns which declare their independence, clearly modeling themselves on the American Declaration. So there's a clear line there.
1: How did the rest of the world learn about the Declaration of Independence? This was long before instant communication.
2: Yeah. Well, the late 18th century is a big media world. There are a lot of newspapers. Newspaper industry had been growing over the course of the 18th century. So the Declaration, news of the Declaration is getting around through newspapers. It's getting around on board ships in private letters. People send excerpts from it to one another. And you have to think in the 18th century, this is a literate culture, but also an oral culture. And so people will read their letters aloud. People will read the newspaper aloud to other people. So if you can imagine someone getting their copy of the New York Times or the Boston Globe and sitting there reading it aloud to their friends, you can imagine the Declaration being actually declared all over the Atlantic world as people are reading aloud from their letters and newspaper.
1: After the U.S. became an independent country, I understand that it did not really support these subsequent revolutions in other places. Why was that?
2: So mostly the United States doesn't have a lot of capacity to do much of anything to help directly, that is to say militarily. The U.S. has a really small army, a very tiny navy during this period. So honestly, even the French revolutionaries who were super, in the early years, who were super America-friendly and really enthusiastic, they're not going to America asking for help. They know there's nothing really to be gained from there.
1: Just a little baby country at that point.
2: Just a little baby country. What there is to be gained, though, is American trade, and that's really important. So actually, U.S. grain and naval stores and other kinds of basic foodstuffs and things are what sustain, to a certain extent, the French Revolution and then others. The other area where there is U.S. contribution is in the arms trade. So Haiti, for instance, is largely armed by U.S. merchants in the 1790s, but especially after 1800. But again, it's not government support. It's really the U.S. government letting U.S. traders contribute.
1: You end this period of revolutions, this age of revolutions, in 1825 with the revolutions in the Spanish colonies in Latin America. But of course, revolutions have continued since then. Of course, there were anti-colonial revolutions across Africa, the Arab Spring more recently. Why do you define that as an endpoint? What groups those all together as distinct revolutions?
2: So to me, 1825 really is the last of the revolutions that end the old world and create more or less the world that we live in now. The next big wave of revolutions is in 1848. And the difference in 1848 is you have a really well-developed sense of nationalism. You have a completely different technological world. So the news of the revolutions of 1848, for instance, is passed by telegraph. People find out within hours of revolutions taking place elsewhere. And that's a really different kind of political world. And it's all happening very quickly, which is really a different world than the kind of late early modern revolutions, the end of the early modern era, which is the period that I'm interested in.
1: More recently, we've had this wave of what we call like Gen Z protests. And in places like Bangladesh, that has actually led to changes in leadership. at least specific leaders. How do you see the modern history of protests, of leadership change, given the lens of history to which you apply?
2: Commonalities that I see are the power of youth. There are some exceptions, but a lot of the revolutionaries are young people, especially the case in the French Revolution, but also in the Spanish-American Revolutions. These are people who are trying to become something. And in fact, for them, often their kind of personal journeys, their personal struggles of becoming an adult coincide with the kind of collective struggle, right? The collective struggle to be born and become.
1: Right. The country also trying to grow up and become an adult.
2: Exactly. So I see that really as a strong echo in some ways with the present. The other echo that I think you can hear is the kind of double-faced character of revolutions then and now. The Declaration of Independence is a great example of this. It says both that all men are created equal, have the right to life, liberty, and happiness, but it also says, that's the beginning, the end says these states are and of a right ought to be free and independent. Now, part of being free and independent for the states of the South was the right to protect their enslaved property. So there's a contradiction there, a kind of tension.
1: And all men are created equal meant a very specific subset of actual men, right? Landed landholders, not women. So it was even more restrictive.
2: It certainly did. And I think you can see that in these revolutions today as well, that there is always this tension between a desire for collective autonomy, for collective reform, and then also people who are saying, but does this actually help me? Does this apply to me? Am I going to get something of the things that I really want out of it? So I think revolution, it's a powerful force, but it's also one that pulls in more than one direction and sometimes pulls against itself.
1: That was Nathan Pearl Rosenthal. His new book, The Long Revolution, Creating a United States After 1776, is out this week. His interview with us kicks off a series of stories and conversations between now and July 4th. We are calling it Chasing Democracy, American Ideals on the World Stage. Much more to come.
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0: Speaking of how we in the U.S. asserted our independence from Britain, there are still some irreconcilable differences all these years later. For example, we call it soccer.
1: And to Britain and pretty much the rest of the globe, it is football.
0: What to call this nearly universal sport has been the subject of lots of debate in our newsroom as the World Cup approaches. So we asked our unofficial World Cup correspondent, Jerry Haddon, to look into what fans around the globe think.
4: What's in a name for the beautiful game? I ask a lot of people, from inside our own studios to the outer reaches of Europe. And I gotta say, people are pretty dug in.
5: Hi, my name is Azair Ahmed. I'm originally from Pakistan, and I'm an audio engineer here at The World. For me, the correct term is football. In Pakistan, we just call football, football. There, I don't think there's any other term for it.
4: Case closed for Azair.
6: My name is Julia França. I'm an intern at The World, born and raised in Brazil. The way we call it back home is futebol. I do think that it should be football, futebol, whatever the accent is, but the same name for sure.
4: As for the name of the sport that Americans normally call football, as in Monday Night Football, França says,
6: it could be called American football. That way there's no confusion between the two sports.
4: One fan who has lived his whole life with that confusion is my old pal Martin de la Serna here in Barcelona. He's got a foot, as it were, in two worlds.
7: I am, as you can hear from my accent, American. Grew up there, spent 25 years there, was born in Argentina, lived in Argentina until I was a young child. So I began my life referring to the beautiful game as football. And then we immigrated to the U.S., and as a child, it became soccer for me.
4: Later, he moved to Brazil and got his head around futebol. And now, of course, he's here in Spain and come full circle back to football. And yet, he too is firm in his thinking. We Americans, he says, have long been guilty of something I'll call sports appropriation.
7: We changed cricket and made it baseball. We changed rugby and made it American football. We evolved things, made it a new sport. But soccer is the same as football. So why not call it football?
4: As does most of the world, to my surprise, even in languages outside the Anglo-European sphere.
8: Hi, hello. This is Gamze Tokdemir. I'm from Turkey. And in Turkey, we say football.
9: What?
8: Football.
9: Why?
8: Well, I've never heard anyone saying soccer, first of all. But also football, like, it's in our blood as Turkish people. Like, it's our identity.
4: Could we invent the word football in Turkish? How would you literally say football in Turkish?
8: Foot means ayak. Ball means top.
4: Ayak top.
8: Ayak top. Yeah, that's amazing. That sounds amazing, right?
4: Start a revolution.
8: Yeah. We don't say it, but it sounds lovely and funny.
4: But lovely and funny do not soccer games win. Perhaps no one knows that better than the Brits, who are largely credited with inventing the version of the game we know today. So I catch up with my friend Tim Phillips, who's out for a morning jog with his dog Enzo. He's warned me in advance that he has strong negative feelings about the term soccer.
10: You know, if I can speak for the British for 1 minute, which I can't really, but I think we feel like we invented the game, and it's called football. And you guys over there who've decided you're going to call it something else called soccer are just wrong.
4: Well, hang on a second, because actually the English invented the name soccer. And in fact, it was some classmates of yours at Oxford in 1863.
10: No, I because I knew you were going to ask me about this, so I did have a quick look on Wikipedia and read all about that. So yeah, I totally agree.
4: Maybe... So my ambush didn't work.
10: No, it did. Luckily it didn't work.
4: The spirited back and forth goes on for a while until I, in the spirit of settling this once and for all, offer up my best.

0: best ideas for consensus.
1: Instead of calling it soccer, what if we said it like you and said soccer? Would that...
2: That won't do it, I don't think. No, I just don't think it will do it.
0: Even Enzo the dog looks away. But as staunchly as the Europeans and others defend their football, Americans can get pretty entrenched too.
3: If you want to call it meter ball or centimeter ball, that's fine. But football, oh, that's American, baby.
0: That was an old football-playing college friend, Ryan Stafford, cheekily weighing in. He was referring to the UK adopting the metric system back in the 1960s. But centimeter ball? That's not going to fly with the Brits.
1: We go to the UN and we agree to just to abolish soccer, football, start from zero, create an inclusive new name for the sport that's global, accepted by every nation, less than 36 syllables.
2: I think that'll be about as successful as the idea of Esperanto, wasn't that the language that was invented? They're trying to bring all of the Europeans together. I mean, I think it'll be that successful, Jerry. Yeah, I don't think it'll go anywhere.
0: Clearly, little political will there from England's unauthorized spokesman. At any rate, there's no time left. The World Cup starts next Thursday. For now, we are stuck with soccer or forced into football, depending on your point of view. Luckily, there is one term in the beautiful game that rings the same from sea to shining sea.
4: Goal! Goal! Goal! Goal! Goal!
0: For the world, I'm Jerry Haddon, Barcelona.

0: Still to come on the show, a tribute to the writer behind Persepolis, the now legendary memoir that changed how much of the world saw the people of Iran. 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
0: This is The World. I'm Marco Werman. Marjan Satrapi is a literary giant. Her defining work, Persepolis, was a groundbreaking memoir of her childhood. It gave readers all over the world a vivid and unsettling picture of life under the Iranian regime, and it did so with literal pictures. She wrote it as a graphic novel. When Satrapi created Persepolis, she lived in France and didn't think anyone would publish it. So she told an audience at a PEN America event in 2012. But she said she needed to write it for herself.
6: It was very important to me to have just one other version of the story. You know, we had a government that really confiscated from us, you know, our identity, made of us, you know, just a population.
0: Her expectations were small.
6: I said to myself, yeah, maybe, you know, like 10, 9 people, I can make a Xerox and give it to them.
0: Persepolis not only ended up getting published, it then got translated into more than 20 languages and adapted for the screen as an animated film. Marjan Satrapi's death was announced this week. She was 56. We remember her today with Nahid Siamdous, a professor of Middle Eastern politics and culture at the University of Texas, Austin, who told us why Satrapi's seminal work was so powerful.
7: She tells the story through the eyes of a child, of a little girl. Right. And with lots of humor and wit, a child that sort of comes of age in these years. And we can always relate to a little child seeing things. We don't take position, sort of political positions instantly. She also always had a real humanist eye. As much as she portrayed, you know, these strict Islamists, she kind of drew out the absurdity of it all and, you know, brought so much humor and wit into it. And there's so many scenes in Persepolis that are experiences that many Iranians can and did relate to.
0: And it's all happening to a child and then a teenager in the years just after the stunning events of 1979 and the emergence of the Islamic Revolution. I mean, the criticism of the regime became a mainstay of her work. She followed up Persepolis with several sequels as well as other graphic novels. Tell me more about how that criticism of the Islamic Republic emerged in her other work.
7: Yeah, she wrote about the repression, the political repression of the Islamic Republic, the fact that it didn't allow people to live the lives that they imagined. This really comes through in certainly in the second volume of Persepolis. There's a scene, for example, where there's a party that's broken up by the Revolutionary Guards, and you know, these young people try to flee, and one of them, and this is actually something that did happen in 1990s, late 1980s, early 1990s in Iran, where these boys trying to jump from roof to roof in order to evade the Revolutionary Guards, one of them actually falls to his death. So you know, this simple fact of trying to have a party as a young person and falling to your death, you know, she really criticized them for not allowing Iranians to even live a normal life, let alone be politically vocal and try to create a political future that is livable.
0: I mean, part of what made Marjan's body of work so commanding, especially Persepolis, is that these were graphic novels, or comics as Marjan preferred. I mean, before this point, really the only other touchstone for tackling serious subjects in cartoon form was in Mouse by Art Spiegelman, his telling of his parents surviving the Holocaust using mice as Jews and cats as Nazis. Why was Marjan Satrapi's use of this medium to tell her story so groundbreaking?
7: It hadn't existed before. And in fact, you know, this sort of political history and memoir combined together in a work to tell the story of post-revolutionary Iran obviously hadn't happened prior to this. But also many other works subsequently modeled their telling of other histories of Gaza, Palestine, elsewhere in the Middle East, the Arab Spring in Egypt and elsewhere. We now have so many graphic novels that are in many ways modeled on Marjan's work. And it was groundbreaking because it allowed people access to these stories in a way that was relatable. People could really identify with the characters in these stories. They could, you know, it was beyond sort of this big, heavy wall of politics and history, you know, which makes the Middle East kind of a little harder to grasp for ordinary people in the West, especially. But she really built a bridge. It's also part of how she drew these characters, right? They're likable on the page. The stark black and white is both, there's something both very simple and very complex about it. I think her work about embroideries, for example, where she has a group of women, characters of women, of intergenerational women, talk about love, marriage, sex, right, and all of that. These are not subjects that are easily done in ways that people can relate to and laugh about, and especially within Iranian culture. But she put all these things on the page and really opened up worlds of conversation among Iranians, but also among Iranians and Westerners. So many people in the U.S. and Europe have read this work. I know it's taught in schools and middle schools and high schools. I use it in my college courses. It is that sort of substantial that you can use it in a college course to introduce students to the history of post-revolutionary Iran.
0: Well, the film version of Persepolis, I see, sold over 1 million tickets in France alone. Interestingly, when she died, Marjan Satrapi had been living in France for years. She's French-Iranian, but she turned down the Légion d'honneur, France's highest official award. And according to multiple interviews she'd given over that time, she's still considered Iran home. What did her work mean for members of the Iranian diaspora?
7: It meant the world because she, you know, had presented, she had held on to this notion of an Iran where we could still return to and live. And that is something that she said, right? And why she rejected that honor. She said, you know, Paris with all of its beauties, and, you know, I do feel French after all this time here, but Tehran will always be home for me. And the fact that she didn't give in to these political pressures of painting Iran in negative ways simply because of a government that, you know, of course, we all disagree with, but she kept on to that hope of the beauties of Iran, which is its people at the end of the day, its humanist culture, its riches, its cultural riches. And she held on to that. And, you know, the fact there aren't that many, you know, peoples in the diaspora among artists who have stood up and just spoken their mind so clearly, so honestly, and, you know, without fear, with such courage, and shone a light for, you know, we can say no to war against Iran and also criticize the Islamic Republic. And so I think we've just lost an incredible, it's just a devastating loss.
0: Those thoughts on the legacy of writer and illustrator Marjan Satrapi from Nahid Siamdust at the University of Texas in Austin. Authorities have not released a cause of death for Marjan Satrapi. Her family has said she died of sadness following the passing of her husband last year.
1: 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I'm Carolyn Beeler.
0: And I'm Marco Werman. We'll see you again tomorrow.

Nice, lovely, lovely lines there from that group, La Seraphim from South Korea. This is Newsday from the BBC World Service with me, Ansoy Nairobi, and James Copnall in London.

0: This is NPR News.
1: Good morning. It's 519. Thanks for joining us this morning on Morning Edition right here on 90.7 WFAE. Woody Kane filling in for Marshall Terry. He'll be back on Monday. Coming up next, a new HBO documentary by Questlove tells the story of Earth, Wind, and Fire. NPR's A. Martinez speaks with band members Philip Bailey, Verdine White, and Ralph Johnson. The North Carolina Department of Environmental Quality has issued a Code Orange Air Quality Action Day for ground-level ozone in Rowan, Mecklenburg, and Cabarrus counties. That's from 10 a.m. until 8 p.m. today. That means that ground-level ozone concentrations may approach or exceed unhealthy standards. People sensitive to those conditions should not exert themselves outdoors for prolonged periods today.
2: 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So we didn't use that word. But it was mostly irp, and it was all I knew.
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0: It's Morning Edition from NPR News. I'm Steve Inskeep.
6: I'm Michelle Martin.
7: And I'm A. Martinez. It seems like fewer and fewer things unite us anymore. But I got a quick story about that. So growing up, I was very close with my uncle. Very conservative guy, originally from Ecuador, a U.S. Marine. Very religious. I was also very close with my stepfather, his polar opposite in so many ways. My stepfather had long blonde hair, green eyes, a Southern California pot-smoking, sandal-wearing, tree-hugging hippie. But even they were able to bond, and they bonded over the music of Earth, Wind, and Fire. Since the 1970s, few bands have crossed as many divides as Earth, Wind, and Fire. All sorts of people love them. The big horns, the theatrical stage show, the funk, the ballads, you name it, everything. Debuting Sunday, an HBO documentary directed by Questlove shares a few lesser-known aspects of their story. Actually, it's a heck of a title, too. Earth, Wind, and Fire, to be celestial versus That's the Weight of the World.
8: The funk was the funk, but the chords were jazz, classical. Meanwhile, it's sitting on this tribal African beat.
9: It was really ahead of its time.
8: I think it took a moment for everyone to go, what the heck? What is this?
7: Those were the voices of Lionel Richie and her, both big Earth, Wind, and Fire fans. The band was created by the late Maurice White, a former jazz drummer. Now, early on, he laid out three principles the band would follow. One, write music for a universal audience. Two, evolve consciousness through music. And three, change the world.
10: His vision was spot on, musically, culturally. You know, he was right on time.
7: That's bass player Verdine White, Maurice's brother.
11: Walk around, right where I'm from. Say a little paper, try to put
7: At first, the band focused on building up its black audience. But in April of 1974, they played a music festival called California Jam. Now, the lineup included these acts. Get this. Black Sabbath, The Eagles, Deep Purple, Emerson, Lake and Palmer, Seals and Croft, and Earth, Wind and Fire. Or as Maurice White says in the documentary,
6: sometimes you have to go against the grain, do things that everybody else wouldn't do. We dare it, you know, we were daring, you know.
7: Around 250,000 people were in the crowd that day, most of them white. For Dean White and drummer Ralph Johnson, remember that performance as a pivotal moment for the band.
11: We were thoroughly embraced. I mean, they loved what we did. And we were so different, they had to take a moment to just kind of figure out what the heck we were doing.
12: Right.
11: And we were definitely dressed very differently.
12: Yeah, we were. We had fur on and it was hot out there, too.
11: It was a whole thing going on with us, you know, and it just kind of went on from there.
7: And that led to their next album, That's the Way of the World, which cemented them as one of the biggest bands in the country.

0: I dare you not to move when you hear those songs. Now, a lot of hits followed as Maurice White kept the band focused on those three original principles. Singer Philip Bailey recalls some room for collaboration, but he emphasized that Maurice was the clear leader.
1: Well, he's the pilot of the plane. Where you go depends on his vision and his direction.
2: Did you ever question Maurice White?
1: Of course I did. I mean, I wasn't a puppet. But, you know, I think in doing so, I always found great answers.
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1: Band itself. Then in 1983, Maurice White surprised everyone by shutting the band down. He was going solo. Ralph Johnson and Philip Bailey remember that moment differently. First, here's Ralph Johnson.
2: Well, leading a group of this size for all these years was a tremendous responsibility. Eventually, we would take a break, and we would come back together in 1988.
3: We didn't take no break. We broke up.
2: Philip likes to say we broke up. I call it a hiatus.
3: I don't know why Philip likes to say it's a break when a hiatus is a temporary... If you stop the check
2: in activity,
3: if you stop paying somebody, you sell all your clothes, all your stage clothes, and you don't speak to the person, and it's a hiatus.
2: It's a hiatus because we came back together. We came back together. It must have been a hiatus.
1: It sounds more like a bi-atus.
2: I like that. Two different approaches on the breakup.
3: Right.
1: But by the time Earth, Wind & Fire reformed, tastes had changed, and they never scored another hit on the pop charts again. But with a new century came new flowers. Earth, Wind & Fire was inducted into the Rock and Roll Hall of Fame in 2000. They played the White House in 2009, the first act to play there during superfan Barack Obama's presidency. The Kennedy Center honors followed in 2019, although Maurice White did not live to see that achievement. He died 3 years earlier. The band, though, has carried on without him. They continue to play to this day, and they've got a big summer tour starting next weekend. For Verdian White, Ralph Johnson, and Philip Bailey, they take their roles as stewards of this music seriously.
4: People come up and they thank us for making the music. They thank us.
2: And now you can look at it and say, hey, you were able to contribute to the cultural fabric, not just of the United States, but of the world.
3: It's definitely humbling and inspiring. And it really shows that Maurice's vision for lifting the consciousness of listeners and making a positive impact, you know, was one that came to fruition. Do you remember
1: when it first died, September? The documentary is called Earth, Wind, and Fire, to be celestial versus That's the Weight of the World. It debuts Sunday on HBO. This is NPR News.
5: Good morning, it's 529. 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I'm Woody Kane. Coming up after news headlines, the Equal Employment Opportunity Commission seeks to overturn rules created to tackle discrimination in employment. The Trump administration says they led to more discrimination against white people.
6: Four Republicans break with their party in a call to end the Iran war. On the next Friday news roundup, is the tide shifting in Washington on Iran 3 months in? The anti-weaponization fund is halted after outrage from both parties, plus big winners and losers from Tuesday's primaries. We round up the week's biggest stories next time on 1A.
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7: Live from NPR News in Washington, I'm Dave Mattingly. A short time ago on Capitol Hill, the Senate passed a $70 billion immigration enforcement bill. Passage was almost entirely along party lines. In doing so, senators rejected amendments that would have blocked President Trump's nearly $1.8 billion anti-weaponization fund. Here's NPR's Barbara Sprunt.
8: The subject that came up again and again was the Trump administration's earlier proposal to create that nearly $2 billion settlement fund to pay out supporters who say they've been persecuted by the government. There was a proposal from Senate Minority Leader Chuck Schumer to prevent that creation altogether. It failed, but three Republicans, including senators in tough races in Ohio and Alaska, voted with Democrats.
7: That's NPR's Barbara Sprunt. President Trump says he'd like to see a pedestrian bridge connecting the National Mall in Washington, D.C. to the east bank of the Potomac River. Here's Interior Secretary Doug Burgum.
9: People come from around the world. They don't.

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1: This is Asian View from NHK World Japan. I'm Yoshio Gasuwara. The foreign ministers of Japan and Egypt say their countries will work closely together to help calm the situation in the Middle East. Motegi Toshimitsu and Badr Abdulhadi held talks in Tokyo for 2 days through Thursday. Motegi said what matters most is that an agreement between Washington and Tehran be achieved as soon as possible. He placed particular emphasis on the need to ensure free and safe navigation through the Strait of Hormuz. Abdulhadi provided an update regarding ongoing exchanges between the U.S. and Iran. Bank of Japan Governor Ueda Kazuo says the BOJ's policy interest rate could be raised this month. Ueda outlined his thinking in a speech in Tokyo on Wednesday. He said raising the rate may be necessary if upside risks to prices outweigh downside risks to economic activity. Ueda said such a move may also be needed to prevent adverse effects on the economy and financial markets. People in Taiwan braved rainy weather to mark 37 years since many demonstrators were killed or wounded in a military crackdown on pro-democracy protests in Beijing's Tiananmen Square. They included Wu Renghua, who took part in the student-led protests as a faculty member before going into exile in the U.S. Wu said the fact that people in Taiwan can still openly commemorate the Tiananmen incident is a clear sign of the value of Taiwan's democracy. Those attending the commemorative event observed a moment of silence to pay tribute to the victims and remind themselves of the importance of democracy and freedom. This is NHK World Japan.
2: Good morning, I'm Michelle Martin. Here's a tip if you plan to go to a World Cup match this summer, bring a lot of cash for water. FIFA just announced fans cannot bring their own water bottles to the stadium anymore. They have to buy it inside. When the tournament starts next week, the weather is expected to be so hot in many locations that players are getting longer hydration breaks. Fans are not happy. With ticket prices and transportation costs already high, now they have to pay a pretty penny for H2O. It's Morning Edition.
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0: 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I'm Steve Inskeep.
2: And I'm Michelle Martin. Good morning. In the U.S., tax loopholes come and go. Our Planet Money podcast wanted to look into the life cycle of one of those loopholes and teamed up with the tax reporting nonprofit Tax Notes to do that. Here's Nick Fountain from Planet Money and Lauren Riccio from Tax Notes.
4: Tax loopholes come in many forms. Some Congress writes into the tax code on purpose. Others, including the one we picked to tell the story of, are closer to mistakes. This loophole begins with an obscure tax treaty from 2008 between the Mediterranean nation of Malta and the U.S., says Andrew Gradman.
5: Andrew is a tax lawyer, and he's looked into the Malta loophole.
6: And boy, treaties are complicated.
4: He says the gist is Malta's tax law treats retirement accounts very well. And this treaty, maybe, if you squinted, conferred those benefits to Americans. Some enterprising tax professionals started advising their wealthy clients that they could stash appreciated assets like Google stock into Maltese retirement accounts and then, starting when they turned 50, start taking them out entirely tax-free. If it worked, it would be a pretty sweet deal, and it would avoid a lot of U.S. taxes.
6: A tax loophole is a wasting asset. If you really believe that this was a mistake that was made, then you know it has a limited life.
4: Huh.
6: And so you have to figure out, how do I squeeze the juice out of it as much as possible?
4: It's hard to know exactly how many people took advantage, but Lauren, y'all at Tax Notes have some pretty good sourcing in the industry.
5: Yeah, my sources say hundreds of taxpayers use the loophole, and they estimate billions of dollars went into these accounts. One attorney told my colleague that his client had between $100 and $300 million stashed away in Malta.
4: But in 2021, teams at the IRS started looking into this, including lawyer Carolyn Schenck, asking,
7: what is the real purpose of this?
4: Why are Americans opening Maltese retirement accounts?
5: There's a technical term for this that holds up in tax court, the economic substance doctrine.
4: Like, is there a business reason a person or a company might need a Maltese account?
7: Does this make economic sense other than the purpose of doing a turn and burn on the asset and then sheltering the gain? It does not.
4: It did not. So Schenck's team added it to the IRS's big yearly release of tax schemes to avoid.
5: In late 2021, the IRS and Maltese officials met and clarified something.
4: About the treaty, they said Americans can't put highly appreciated assets into these Maltese retirement accounts. In other words, knock it off.
7: It was awesome. I mean, the flash to bang is pretty fast, right? I mean, there was a very short period of time that transpired here. And then all of a sudden, we're standing here with our treaty partner right next to us, standing in a joint statement.
4: Loophole closed. And for the type of loophole that is kind of a mistake and oversight that gets taken advantage of, that is kind of the life cycle. Enterprising tax professionals find a flaw, pitch it to their clients, and wait until the IRS tells them, you're done. With Lauren Lurkio from Tax Notes, I'm Nick Fountain, NPR News.
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1: Good morning, it's 6:29. Thanks for joining us here on Morning Edition. I'm Woody Kane, filling in for Marshall Terry here on 90.7 WFAE. Great forecast shaping up once again. Expecting sunny skies, a little warmer, highs near 89 degrees. Tomorrow, or rather tonight, partly cloudy with lows dropping to about 64.
2: On the next Charlotte Talks, the city of Charlotte is accepting applications for the next mayor. If you meet the qualifications, you have until Tuesday to apply. Meanwhile, Mecklenburg County leaders testified before the House Oversight Committee in Raleigh on Thursday about the death of Dominic Moody, a child who suffered a life of abuse. And the Carolina Hurricanes are in the running for the Stanley Cup. That's this morning on the Local News Roundup on Charlotte Talks.
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4: Live from NPR News in Washington, I'm Dave Mattingly. The Senate has agreed to fund federal immigration enforcement for the next 3 years through the end of President Trump's second term. The vote was 52-47, with one Republican voting with Democrats. The $70 billion package funds U.S. Immigration and Customs Enforcement as well as the Border Patrol. It now heads to the House. Hezbollah is rejecting a renewed ceasefire announced this week by the Israeli and Lebanese governments. The militant group wants Israel to withdraw its forces, as NPR's Jane Arraf reports.
5: The leader of the Iran-backed group, which was not part of the talks, said in a statement that negotiations between Lebanon and Israel were, quote, absurd, humiliating, and insulting. The two countries agreed Wednesday in Washington to a ceasefire that stipulated that Hezbollah, but not Israel, stop attacks. The agreement also called for a demilitarized zone in parts of southern Lebanon, now occupied by Israeli forces. Hezbollah leader Naim Qassem said the demand for its fighters to leave southern Lebanon while under attack would mean, quote, surrender, defeat, and achieving the enemy's goals. Jane Arraf, NPR News, Beirut.
4: Iran has cited Israeli military operations in southern Lebanon as a factor in efforts to extend its ceasefire with the U.S. This is NPR News from Washington.
1: This is WFAE News. I'm Woody Kane. A new project in Charlotte is underway to bridge the gap to health care for those living outdoors. WFAE's Elvis Mediese has more.
6: The Care Everywhere Street Medicine Project by Atrium Health is a street outreach team that includes physicians,

0: 10 medical students who are supported by staff with the shelter program Roof Above. Dr. Kyle Rodersheimer, who helps oversee the initiative, says the team is about fighting fears.
1: A bridge, a connection to the broader healthcare system. And, you know, a lot of these folks are afraid of coming to the hospital or coming to the doctor.
0: The team currently heads out twice a month to encampments in South Charlotte off the I-77 corridor.
1: We've been able to take care of like probably 6 or 8 patients a day, and some of the same patients over the past couple months. And just to see the joy, and they feel that someone's, you know, looking out for them and coming out to where they are and where they're living.
0: The team hopes to expand its footprint across Charlotte. Elvis Meneyese, WFE News.
2: At least 38 people have applied so far to be Charlotte's next mayor. The city council is scheduled to pick a replacement on June 22nd for Vi Lyles. She announced last month that she'd be resigning at the end of June. Former Mayor Jennifer Roberts has applied, and former city council member and Mecklenburg County Commissioner Harold Congdell has also said he wants the job. Other applicants include Metropolitan Public Transit Authority Commission member Clayton Seeley. So far, no current city council members have applied, though Mayor Pro Tem James Mitchell says he wants the position. The application period ends on Tuesday evening at 5. The Carolina Hurricanes had their backs against the wall last night in Raleigh, finding themselves down 2 goals in the third period before rallying to send the game into overtime and winning 4-3. Canes coach Rod Brindamore spoke to reporters after the game against the Vegas Golden Knights.
3: You get a new kind of shot of life, you know, is what it feels like. And that's what we definitely needed. And I'm happy for the guys and proud of them because they did. They just kept coming. And that's what we have to do.
2: The best of 7 series is now tied at 1 game each. Game 3 is Saturday night in Las Vegas. NASCAR's in Michigan this weekend. The Cup Series races Sunday afternoon at 3. This is WFAE News.
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5: It's Morning Edition from NPR News. I'm Michelle Martin.
6: And I'm Steve Inskeep. John Bolton agreed to plead guilty.
5: Bolton once served as President Trump's national security advisor. He later became a tough critic of the president's. His plea for mishandling classified information would resolve the criminal case the Justice Department brought against Bolton last year.
6: NPR Justice correspondent Ryan Lucas has the unclassified version of this story. He's in our studio, Studio 31. Ryan, thanks for coming by.
7: Good morning, Steve.
6: What were the charges against Bolton?
7: So look, Bolton was indicted in October on 18 criminal counts for retention and transmission of national defense information. And the allegations in the indictment date to his time as national security advisor, as you said, in Trump's first term. Now, prosecutors say that Bolton regularly took handwritten notes about what he was doing on a daily basis as national security advisor. So things that he was hearing in meetings with U.S. intelligence officials, military officials, or in talks with foreign leaders. And then he would send that very sensitive information, some of it highly classified, to 2 family members, either in text messages or in email. And I will also say that FBI agents discovered digital or printed copies of some of that at his home.
6: Okay, so lots of evidence to back up the allegations. What is the agreement then?
7: So first off, it's important to say that this is a tentative plea deal. It would still have to be signed off on by a judge. But a person familiar with the matter tells me that under the plea deal, Bolton would plead guilty to a single count of retaining classified information. He would also face a fine of a little more than $2 million. And he could face anywhere from 0 prison time to up to 5 years in prison. But that is much, much less than if he had taken this case to trial and been found guilty. Now, a judge, as I said, has to still approve any plea deal. And ultimately, it's the judge who's going to decide on Bolton's sentence. Now, I reached out to the Justice Department. It declined to comment, other than referring me to a court notice scheduling a rearrangement for Bolton at the end of the month. And that is something that often signals that a plea deal has been agreed to.
6: People will remember the backstory here. The FBI searched President Trump's residence when he was out of office a few years ago. He was found to be keeping classified information on a stage, in a bathroom. The case against him was thrown out by a judge that he appointed. Now, is there some irony that Trump's Justice Department, that he closely controls, would pursue Bolton over classified information?
7: Well, look, Bolton has said that he thinks that he is being targeted for political reasons, for being a very outspoken critic of President Trump. Mm-hmm. That is Bolton's view. But look, former prosecutors, former senior intelligence officials who I have spoken with think that this case against Bolton has real legal merit. The investigation, it's important to say, began under the Biden administration. It continued under Trump. The indictment is 26 pages long. It has detailed allegations in it. And it's important to say that the process that led to Bolton's indictment was normal. And that is very different from, say, the first prosecution of former FBI Director James Comey or New York State Attorney General Letitia James. Remember, they were indicted last year after Trump publicly called on the Justice Department to go after them.
6: Right.
7: Career prosecutors thought those cases were weak. They were overruled. And ultimately, those cases were tossed after a court found the prosecutor who secured them was unlawfully put in place. So the list of the president's perceived enemies who have been targeted by the Justice Department is long. And one of the side effects of the Justice Department that is seen as targeting political enemies is that even when an investigation is legitimate, it can be perceived by the public as being driven by politics and revenge.
6: Ryan, thanks for the insights and for going through the differences there. Really appreciate it.
7: Thank you.
6: NPR's Ryan Lucas.
5: The U.S. has counted about 2,000 measles cases so far this year. Still, more parents than ever before are opting their kids out of vaccines. Michigan used to have one of the highest school vaccination exemption rates, so public officials made it harder for parents to opt out. It worked until it didn't. Kate Wells with our partner KFF Health News explains.
8: Michigan is a state where you can opt your kid out of vaccines for pretty much any reason. And so for many years, if you were trying to register your kid for school and you forgot to get them that tetanus booster,
9: you know, at the last minute, oops, I forgot to do this. I'm just going to sign a waiver and be done with it.
8: Norm Hess is the executive director of the Michigan Association for Local Public Health.
9: That's not really the way we want parents to make decisions on this issue.
8: So in 2014, health officials created a new rule for parents wanting a waiver for religious or personal reasons. The parents first had to attend a vaccine education session at the local health department in person.
10: Essentially, sit, listen to an educational session, and then sign a waiver that goes into their record.
8: Dr. Juan Marquez is a local county medical director in the Ann Arbor area. Initially, this new process worked. Fewer parents were getting these waivers. But some parents felt like these education sessions were insulting. Jennifer Wartz is a Republican state representative. At a vaccine choice rally last year, she talked about her experience as a mom attending an education session.
11: It was very demeaning. I had a very negative experience there simply because we made the choices that we felt were best for each one of our children.
8: Then when the pandemic hit, the anger and animosity around lockdowns and mandates really spilled into these sessions. Marquez, the county medical director, says they became unsafe for staff.
10: You can imagine to come through a session, sit through, have somebody yell at you or, you know, just say not nice things to your face and just kind of sit through hours of that. It's demoralizing.
8: Last fall at a high school north of Detroit, a dad refused to get the waiver for his kids. The school said, look, to keep them legally enrolled here, we need that waiver. This led to a series of confrontations, and the principal called the police. The sheriff's deputy even drove to the dad's house. Here's the deputy, Kevin Smith, during a follow-up call with the dad as recorded on his body cam.
12: You got to go through the health department and do their stupid 10-minute course and sign your stupid waiver to have your kids enrolled.
8: This year, health officials in that county, St. Clair County, decided to just flat out drop this requirement. It's now the first county to make vaccine waivers available entirely online. Dr. Remington Nevin is the medical director.
13: Parents who have felt coerced, parents who have felt pressured into getting vaccines, they are going to experience a new era of vaccine choice in St. Clair County.
8: And state health officials are not fighting the change. In fact, the state has helped more than 30 counties switch to online education sessions. Here's a clip from the online session the state helped develop.
14: For diseases that spread easily, a few unvaccinated people can start an outbreak.
8: After that, parents still have to go to their local health department, but only to get the waiver signed. The goal now is to try to meet people where they are, offer information, and don't burn bridges. But the growing number of people opting out of vaccines worries Dr. Natasha Bagdasarian, the state's chief medical executive, especially given recent measles outbreaks in Michigan.
15: When one of these measles cases ends up in a low immunization community, that's when the ember really has a chance to expand and become a wildfire.
8: She says in some Michigan schools now, as many as 70% of students are not fully vaccinated. In Ann Arbor, Michigan, I'm Kate Wells.
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16: Good morning. I'm Charles Haviland at the BBC. President Putin will deliver the keynote address to his annual economic forum in St. Petersburg today. On the eve of the occasion, Ukraine's President Zelensky published an open letter inviting Mr. Putin to meet to end Russia's war on his country. Here's the BBC's Vitaly Shevchenko.
17: In the letter, he sounds almost mocking, almost insulting of Vladimir Putin. He says old age is beginning to take its toll and that Russia is losing too many people on the battlefield.
16: Prosecutors in El Salvador have said gang leaders currently being tried will be sentenced to thousands of years in prison. They stand accused of crimes including racketeering and murder. Our reporter Paul Moss says the trials have featured gruesome testimony.
18: The court in El Salvador has heard descriptions of people murdered with particular brutality as members of the MS-13 gang used violence to prove their criminal credentials. Nearly 500 are currently on trial, part of a sweep which has seen nearly 100,000 people arrested.
16: It's been revealed that Britain's former Prince Andrew received rent from three cottages on his former estate in Windsor. The arrangement was legal, but Norman Baker, a strong critic of the monarchy, has questioned it.
19: It's quite outrageous that Andrew McBatten Windsor, having secured a massive mansion on a rent-free basis, is then bringing money in by letting out three cottages.
16: I'm Charles Haviland at the BBC in London.
20: I'm climate reporter Zachary Turner. Every week, we're answering your questions about climate and energy. What's up with my high power bill? Should I be worried about data centers coming to my community? Are we burning fewer fossil fuels? No matter what you're curious about, WFAE's Climate News newsletter has you covered. Sign up at wfae.org/climate news. Climate coverage is supported, in part, by grants from the Salamander and Green South Funds.
2: Democrats across the country are optimistic that November's election could be a wave year for their party. In North Carolina, some experts say a big enough wave could create a Democratic majority in the state legislature for the first time in 16 years. WUNC's Colin Campbell has details.
21: Elma Hairston is the Democratic candidate for a Guilford County House seat that was drawn to favor Republicans. In 2024, Republican Representative Alan Branson won it with 54% of the vote. Hairston thinks she can beat the odds to win, and she compares her race to the election in Europe that ousted Hungarian Prime Minister Viktor Orban.
22: A month or so ago, Hungary did the unthinkable. They turned gerrymandering on its head by virtue of the voter turnout.
21: The former president of the High Point NAACP says she's hearing the same affordability concerns as she knocks on doors across the district. It spans from urban areas of High Point to rural communities like Climax and Brown Summit.
22: That's probably a sideways horseshoe turf. It's huge. But baby, I'm out there and I'm all over it.
21: In a normal election year, Hairston's campaign would be considered a long shot for Democrats. But polling and election results across the country indicate that light red districts like this one could now be in play. And there are enough state House districts in that category that could help Democrats win a net gain of 12 seats to take a majority. Andy Jackson analyzes election data for the conservative John Locke Foundation.
23: Democrats catch a couple of breaks, I definitely could see them taking the majority. I think any thought of Republicans retaining a supermajority, I think, is that's right out. I don't see that anywhere near happening.
21: Jackson says the House map includes a lot of suburban districts that have added population and more left-leaning voters since the last round of redistricting. Combine that with expected low turnout for Republicans, and you could see defeats for GOP incumbents.
23: Trump voters tend to be a lot less reliable when Trump is not on the ballot himself. And so these Trump midterms have been rough for Republicans and special elections as well. So I'm expecting that to continue.
21: Democrats have recruited candidates in nearly every legislative district. Representative Cynthia Ball is the deputy leader of the House Democratic Caucus, and she's bullish on her party's chances.
0: We are cautiously optimistic, I guess is how I would put it, that would mean it would have to be, all the things would have to line up perfectly for us, in my opinion, and the opinion of other people, for us to take the majority. And I certainly know we're going to win a lot of seats.
21: One hurdle for Democrats is incumbency. Only 3 of the 20 GOP-held districts that the Locke Foundation has rated as a toss-up or lean Republican don't have incumbents seeking re-election. Republican strategist Stephen Wiley is a former caucus director running House GOP campaigns. He says the incumbents will be hard to beat, even in a blue wave year.
1: They've been vetted by voters over the course of several cycles. They've got a higher floor of name ID and positive name association than some of these Democratic candidate challengers.
21: And Wiley notes that big midterm waves predicted in previous years fizzled a bit by November.
1: You never want to say never, but I think it would be highly unlikely for either the House or the Senate in North Carolina to flip this cycle.
21: Another longtime Republican strategist, Paul Shoemaker, says GOP state legislators will need to focus their campaigns on their work in North Carolina, not the national issues driving other races.
3: They have to localize their issues around their campaigns. They can't let it become nationalized.
21: And while the House might be in play, Jackson from the John Locke Foundation thinks Republicans are unlikely to lose the Senate thanks to more aggressive gerrymandering in those districts. And some state House districts in the East could also prove challenging for Democrats. Claire Kempner is making her second attempt to unseat Republican Representative Tim Reeder in rural Pitt County outside Greenville.
4: Democrats don't win a majority by only focusing on the easiest districts. That happens when we compete everywhere.
21: Kempner says she's talking to voters across the political spectrum who are concerned about public school funding and the legislature's failure to pass a budget on time. That's part of the reason Republican incumbents want to get the budget done before they hit the campaign trail. I'm Colin Campbell in Raleigh.

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1: Good morning. It's 7:19. Thanks for joining us this morning here on 90.7 WFAE for Morning Edition. Coming up next, as the cost of living rises, service workers in popular coastal areas like the Florida Keys are priced out of housing and have trouble making ends meet. Coming up in local news headlines, a new project in Charlotte is underway to bridge the gap to health care for those living outdoors. Another great forecast shaping up. Sunny skies today with highs near 89 degrees. Tonight, partly cloudy with lows falling to about 64. Tomorrow, increasing clouds with highs back near 89 degrees again. There's a 30% chance of rain on Monday. It's 60 degrees right now in Charlotte.
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3: Today, I feel like femininity is a source of power. 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
4: Death Cab for Cutie frontman Ben Gibbard was working on the band's latest project while going through a divorce, but he says he didn't want to write from a place of anger.
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0: It's Morning Edition from NPR News. I'm Steve Inskeep.
7: I'm Michelle Martin.
8: And I'm A. Martinez. It seems like fewer and fewer things unite us anymore. But I got a quick story about that. So growing up, I was very close with my uncle. Very conservative guy, originally from Ecuador, a U.S. Marine, very religious. I was also very close with my stepfather, his polar opposite in so many ways. My stepfather had long blonde hair, green eyes, a Southern California pot-smoking, sandal-wearing, tree-hugging hippie. But even they were able to bond, and they bonded over the music of Earth, Wind, and Fire. Since the 1970s, few bands have crossed as many divides as Earth, Wind, and Fire. All sorts of people love them. The big horns, the theatrical stage show, the funk, the ballads, you name it, everything. Debuting Sunday, an HBO documentary directed by Questlove shares a few lesser-known aspects of their story. Actually, it's a heck of a title, too. Earth, Wind, and Fire, to be celestial versus That's the Weight of the World.
9: The funk was the funk, but the chords were jazz, classical. Meanwhile, it's sitting on this tribal African beat.
10: It was really ahead of its time.
9: I think it took a moment for everyone to go, what the heck? What is this?
8: Those were the voices of Lionel Richie and her, both big Earth, Wind, and Fire fans. The band was created by the late Maurice White, a former jazz drummer. Now, early on, he laid out three principles the band would follow. One, write music for a universal audience. Two, evolve consciousness through music. And three, change the world.
11: His vision was spot on, musically, culturally. You know, he was right on time.
8: That's bass player Verdeen White, Maurice's brother.
12: Walk around, right where around. They let a paper, try to put you down.
8: At first, the band focused on building up its black audience. But in April of 1974, they played a music festival called California Jam. Now, the lineup included these acts. Get this. Black Sabbath, The Eagles, Deep Purple, Emerson, Lake and Palmer, Seals and Croft, and Earth, Wind and Fire. Or as Maurice White says in the documentary,
7: sometimes you have to go against the grain, do things that everybody else wouldn't do. We dare it, you know, we were daring, you know.
8: Around 250,000 people were in the crowd that day, most of them white. For Dean White and drummer Ralph Johnson, remember that performance as a pivotal moment for the band.
12: We were thoroughly embraced. I mean, they loved what we did. And we were so different, they had to take a moment to just kind of figure out what the heck we were doing.
13: Right.
12: And we were definitely dressed very differently.
13: Yeah, we were. We had fur on and it was hot out there, too.
12: It was a whole thing going on with us, you know, and it just kind of went on from there.
8: And that led to their next album, That's the Way of the World, which cemented them as one of the biggest bands in the country.

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1: But with a new century came new flowers. Earth, Wind, and Fire was inducted into the Rock and Roll Hall of Fame in 2000. They played the White House in 2009, the first act to play there during superfan Barack Obama's presidency. The Kennedy Center honors followed in 2019, although Maurice White did not live to see that achievement. He died 3 years earlier. The band, though, has carried on without him. They continue to play to this day, and they've got a big summer tour starting next weekend. Herverdean White, Ralph Johnson, and Philip Bailey, they take their roles as stewards of this music seriously.
2: People come up and they thank us for making the music. They thank us.
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4: 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And it really shows that Maurice's vision for lifting the consciousness of listeners and making a positive impact, you know, was one that came to fruition.
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1: The documentary is called Earth, Wind, and Fire: To Be Celestial Versus That's the Weight of the World. It debuts Sunday on HBO. This is NPR News.
6: Good morning. 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Thanks for joining us on Morning Edition here on 90.7 WFAE. I'm Woody Kane. Coming up in local news headlines, a new project in Charlotte is underway to bridge the gap to health care for those living outdoors. Sunny skies today with highs expected to be near 89 degrees. 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
7: Live from NPR News in Washington, I'm Dave Mattingly. Members of the Senate pulled an all-nighter on Capitol Hill, approving $70 billion for federal immigration enforcement early this morning. The package funds U.S. Immigration and Customs Enforcement as well as the Border Patrol for 3 years through the end of President Trump's second term. One Republican, Alaska's Lisa Murkowski, voted against the bill. It now heads to the House. Regulators say the U.S. Postal Service won't run out of cash next year, as had been previously feared. NPR's Hansi Lo Wang says the updated outlook follows the Postal Service's decision to stop contributing to workers' retirement plans.
8: With people sending a lot less mail compared to decades ago, Postmaster General David Steiner told Congress back in March that the U.S. Postal Service was on track to be out of money and have to stop deliveries within a year. But the acting chair of the Postal Regulatory Commission, Robert Taub, now tells a House Oversight Subcommittee that regulators have suspended requirements for USPS to make around $15 billion in retirement payments over the next few years.
9: The commission's action offers some breathing room and extends the time before the Postal Service's reported insolvency and the stated crisis of stopping mail delivery to at least another several years, provided the Postal Service makes judicious decisions about its expenditures starting now.
8: USPS is a financial supporter of NPR. Hansi Lo Wang, NPR News.
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6: This is WFAE News. I'm Woody Kane. A new project in Charlotte is helping bridge the gap to health care for those living unsheltered. WFAE's Elvis Meniese has more.
10: The Care Everywhere Street Medicine Project by Atrium Health is a street outreach team that includes physicians and medical students who are supported by staff with the shelter program Roof Above. Dr. Kyle Rodersheimer, who helps oversee the initiative, says the team is about fighting fears.
11: A bridge, a connection to the broader healthcare system. And, you know, a lot of these folks are afraid of coming to the hospital or coming to the doctor.
10: The team currently heads out twice a month to encampments in South Charlotte off the I-77 corridor.
11: We've been able to take care of like probably 6 or 8 patients a day, and some of the same patients over the past couple months. And just to see the joy, and they

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1: Good morning. It's 8:29. Thanks for being along with us today on Morning Edition here on 90.7 WFAE. I'm Woody Kane. Coming up in about 15 minutes, Democrats across the country are optimistic that November's election could be a wave year for their party. In North Carolina, some experts say a big enough wave could create a Democratic majority in the state legislature for the first time in 16 years.
2: Charlotte's a fast-growing place. You've heard that before. What you probably haven't heard is a good plan for our bumper-to-bumper traffic, rising housing costs, crowded schools, and other growing pains. Charlotte in Motion is an email newsletter from WFAE and the Charlotte Ledger that seeks answers to those questions and more. 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
3: Live from NPR News in Washington, I'm Dave Mattingly. The Senate has voted to fund federal immigration enforcement for the next 3 years through President Trump's second term in the White House. The vote was 52-47. Alaska's Lisa Murkowski was the lone Republican to vote against the bill. It provides $70 billion to U.S. Immigration and Customs Enforcement as well as the Border Patrol. Republican senators rejected attempts to add language to the bill that would have banned Trump's anti-weaponization fund. A sweeping elections overhaul endorsed by President Trump has failed in the Senate. NPR's Miles Parks says GOP lawmakers tried to tack the Save America Act to an immigration funding package.
4: The act would have required all new voters to show a document proving their U.S. citizenship, like a passport or a birth certificate, when they registered to vote. It's already illegal for non-citizens to vote, and countless audits and investigations have found that non-citizen voting is not a major problem in American elections. But it's an issue President Trump has fixated on, and he threatened not to sign any other legislation if the SAVE Act didn't pass. Still, it's been clear for months that there was not enough support in the Senate to pass it. Now, experts worry that if Republicans underperform in the midterms, Trump will use the failure as a reason to question the legitimacy of the results. Miles Parks, NPR News, Washington.
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5: This is WFAE News. I'm Woody Kane. A new project in Charlotte is underway to bridge the gap to health care for those living outdoors. WFAE's Elvis Meniese has details.
6: The Care Everywhere Street Medicine Project by Atrium Health is a street outreach team that includes physicians and medical students who are supported by staff with the shelter program Roof Above. Dr. Kyle Rodersheimer, who helps oversee the initiative, says the team is about fighting fears.
7: A bridge, a connection to the broader healthcare system. And, you know, a lot of these folks are afraid of coming to the hospital or coming to the doctor.
6: The team currently heads out twice a month to encampments in South Charlotte off the I-77 corridor.
7: We've been able to take care of like probably 6 or 8 patients a day and some of the same patients over the past couple months. And just to see the joy, and they feel that someone's, you know, looking out for them and coming out to where they are and where they're living.
6: The team hopes to expand its footprint across Charlotte. Elvis Meniese, WFE News.
5: At least 38 people have applied so far to be Charlotte's next mayor. The city council is scheduled to pick a replacement on June 22nd for Vi Lyles. She announced last month that she'd be resigning at the end of June. Former Mayor Jennifer Roberts has applied, and former city council member and Mecklenburg County Commissioner Harold Cogdell has also said he wants the job. Other applicants include Metropolitan Public Transit Authority Commission member Clayton

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1: Good morning. It's 8:42. Thanks for being along with us today here on Morning Edition on 90.7 WFAE. Sunny skies in the forecast today with highs expected to be near 89 degrees. Tonight, partly cloudy with lows falling to about 64. Tomorrow, increasing clouds with highs back near 89 degrees again. 30% chance of rain on Monday. It's 68 right now in Charlotte.
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1: Democrats across the country are optimistic that November's election could be a wave year for their party. In North Carolina, some experts say a big enough wave could create a Democratic majority in the state legislature for the first time in 16 years. WUNC's Colin Campbell has details.
6: Elma Hairston is the Democratic candidate for a Guilford County House seat that was drawn to favor Republicans. In 2024, Republican Representative Alan Branson won it with 54% of the vote. Hairston thinks she can beat the odds to win, and she compares her race to the election in Europe that ousted Hungarian Prime Minister Viktor Orban.
7: A month or so ago, Hungary did the unthinkable. They turned gerrymandering on its head by virtue of the voter turnout.
6: The former president of the High Point NAACP says she's hearing the same affordability concerns as she knocks on doors across the district. It spans from urban areas of High Point to rural communities like Climax and Brown Summit.
8: That's probably a sideways horseshoe turf. It's huge. But baby, I'm out there and I'm all over it.
6: In a normal election year, Hairston's campaign would be considered a long shot for Democrats. But polling and election results across the country indicate that light red districts like this one could now be in play. And there are enough state House districts in that category that could help Democrats win a net gain of 12 seats to take a majority. Andy Jackson analyzes election data for the conservative John Locke Foundation.
9: Democrats catch a couple of breaks, I definitely could see them taking the majority. I think any thought of Republicans retaining a supermajority, I think, is that's right out. I don't see that anywhere near happening.
6: Jackson says the House map includes a lot of suburban districts that have added population and more left-leaning voters since the last round of redistricting. Combine that with expected low turnout for Republicans, and you could see defeats for GOP incumbents.
9: Trump voters tend to be a lot less reliable when Trump is not on the ballot himself. And so these Trump midterms have been rough for Republicans and special elections as well. So I'm expecting that to continue.
6: Democrats have recruited candidates in nearly every legislative district. Representative Cynthia Ball is the deputy leader of the House Democratic Caucus, and she's bullish on her party's chances.
10: We are cautiously optimistic, I guess is how I would put it, that would mean it would have to be, all the things would have to line up perfectly for us, in my opinion, and the opinion of other people, for us to take the majority. And I certainly know we're going to win a lot of seats.
6: One hurdle for Democrats is incumbency. Only three of the 20 GOP-held districts that the Locke Foundation has rated as a toss-up or lean Republican don't have incumbents seeking re-election. Republican strategist Stephen Wiley is a former caucus director running House GOP campaigns. He says the incumbents will be hard to beat, even in a blue wave year.
11: They've been vetted by voters over the course of several cycles. They've got a higher floor of name ID and positive name association than some of these Democratic candidate challengers.
6: And Wiley notes that big midterm waves predicted in previous years fizzled a bit by November.
11: You never want to say never, but I think it would be highly unlikely for either the House or the Senate in North Carolina to flip this cycle.
6: Another longtime Republican strategist, Paul Shoemaker, says GOP state legislators will need to focus their campaigns on their work in North Carolina, not the national issues driving other races.
12: They have to localize their issues around their campaigns. They can't let it become nationalized.
6: And while the House might be in play, Jackson from the John Locke Foundation thinks Republicans are unlikely to lose the Senate thanks to more aggressive gerrymandering in those districts. And some state House districts in the East could also prove challenging for Democrats. Claire Kempner is making her second attempt to unseat Republican Representative Tim Reeder in rural Pitt County outside Greenville.
13: Democrats don't win a majority by only focusing on the easiest districts. That happens when we compete everywhere.
6: Kempner says she's talking to voters across the political spectrum who are concerned about public school funding and the legislature's failure to pass a budget on time. That's part of the reason Republican incumbents want to get the budget done before they hit the campaign trail. I'm Colin Campbell in Raleigh.
1: Good morning. It's 8:49. Woody Kane along with you here on Morning Edition on 90.7 WFAE. Coming up in local news headlines, today is the last day of early voting in the South Carolina primary, and one of the most closely watched races is the Republican primary for governor, which got a big change yesterday. Another solid forecast on tap today. Sunny skies expected with highs near 89 degrees. Tonight, partly cloudy with lows falling to about 64. Tomorrow, increasing clouds with highs near 89. There's a 30% chance of rain on Monday, and it's 68 degrees right now in Charlotte. Another quick note to tell you about. The North Carolina Department of Environmental Quality has issued a Code Orange Air Quality Action Day for ground-level ozone in Mecklenburg, Cabarrus, and Rowan counties. It starts at 10 this morning and goes until 8 p.m. this evening. The Air Quality Action Day means that ground-level ozone concentrations within the region may approach or exceed unhealthy standards. And that means that children, older adults, and people with respiratory conditions and people sensitive to air pollution should limit prolonged outdoor exertion.
14: I'm Scott Tong. President Trump called Israel's Prime Minister Netanyahu crazy in a call on the Iran war and pursuing peace. Israel's ambassador to the UN has spoken out about the ongoing war.
15: When a regime chants death to Israel, death to America, we take it seriously.
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19: From Marketplace, I'm Nancy Marshall-Genzer in Washington. The Bureau of Labor Statistics just released its May jobs report. The economy created 172,000 jobs last month. The unemployment rate stayed at 4.3%, and the April number was revised up by 64,000 jobs. For more, let's turn to economist Julia Coronado. She's founder and president of Macro Policy Perspective and a professor at the University of Texas Austin. Julia, good morning.
20: Good morning.
19: So what do you make of these numbers? Who's doing all this hiring?
20: Well, we got 55,000 jobs from local governments after having seen very little hiring in that sector for many months. We also got a pop in leisure and hospitality, 70,000 jobs there. That could be a little bit related to the World Cup potentially, but it is a little bit more broad-based than we've seen, and that's encouraging.
19: Yeah, good news. Interesting also that April's jobs numbers were revised up. March was revised up slightly. What do these revisions tell us that the headline numbers don't?
20: Well, we have been seeing downward revisions on a pretty regular basis. So to see an upside surprise with upside revisions suggests that maybe the trend is actually improving.
19: Huh. And how will the Federal Reserve react to this? Fed officials have been balancing a cooling labor market against inflation. How do today's numbers affect that balance?
20: Well, the unemployment rate is steady, and that's the main indicator. So that tells them to kind of hold steady on interest rates, most likely. But the strong job gains are probably going to feed the nervousness amongst Fed officials that maybe they should be worried more about inflation than employment.
19: We shall see. Julia Coronado is founder and president of Macro Policy Perspectives. Thank you.
20: My pleasure.
19: Anthropic is urging the biggest AI developers to agree ahead of time on how to respond if AI systems learn how to improve themselves quickly. Anthropic wants to create a plan for a coordinated slowdown or pause in development. Marketplace's Nova Safo has more.
21: Anthropic touted the growing capabilities of its own artificial intelligence while announcing that its research arm, the Anthropic Institute, is studying ways to slow down AI development in case of a need for a global coordinated response. The startup warned of full recursive self-improvement. In plain language, AI autonomously building its own next version. That is currently not possible, Anthropic said, and it's not inevitable AI will ever reach that capability. But it's urging so-called frontier labs to agree to a coordinated response, adding that a unilateral pause by one company alone would have limited impact. In February, Anthropic loosened its own safety standards around when to deploy new AI versions, saying it risked getting left behind by competitors. I'm Nova Safo for Marketplace.
19: Well, let's do the numbers. The Dow, S&P, and NASDAQ futures are mixed in the 0.1% to 1% range, with the Dow future up 72 points. 10-year Treasury yield is down at 4.54%.
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19: If the tag on your shirt says made in Italy, there's a good chance it comes from a small town near Florence. Prato, Italy is where thousands of companies produce clothes and accessories for brands from fast fashion to luxury. Brands like Gucci, Zara, and Fendi. Many of those workers making these things are immigrants working long hours with few or no benefits. Elisa Roth reports on how some of those workers are organizing to fight for better conditions.
22: The tents sit in the hot sun on a side street in the industrial area of Prato. Inside them, there are jumbled mattresses, blankets, and sleeping bags. Francesca Ciuffi is an organizer with the union Suit Cobas.
23: Basically, we place ourselves in front of the factories and we stay there 24/7 and we block the production until we get a result.
22: They're camped out in front of a factory that presses and packages finished clothes. Its metal doors closed and locked, shut down by the strike. In 2024, companies in Prato exported more than $2 billion worth of textiles and clothing all over the world. But factories like this one don't produce a whole shirt or a pair of pants. The industry here has been broken down into small components that are subcontracted and sub-subcontracted out. So one company might sew the front of the shirt to the back, another sews on the sleeves. All that subcontracting means the brands may not know how workers down the chain are treated.
0: You have 100 components, and each factory only make one component, so you need all of them to function properly.
22: Sheng Liu studies the global apparel industry at the University of Delaware. He says the fractured nature of the industry in Prato makes it nimble. Brands can respond to customer demand quickly.
0: But at the same time, if even one of them cannot produce the products on time, the entire supply chain can be disrupted.
22: Sitting in front of the factory, I met Abdul Rahman. He's an immigrant from Pakistan who works for another company, sewing on buttons and putting tags on clothes. Until that company unionized last year, he was working 12 hours a day, 7 days a week.
2: If you are sick, there is no sick leave exists.
22: Like Rahman, most of the factory workers in Prato are immigrants from outside Europe, which makes them vulnerable to exploitation. The strikes are working, slowly. But Francesca Ciuffi, the organizer, says the union also wants to include the brands in the negotiations.
23: Those at the top of the supply chains are those who really have the power.
22: The power, she says, to guarantee fair working conditions here. In Prato, Italy, I'm Elisa Roth for Marketplace.
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1: That's going to wrap it up for Morning Edition here on 90.7 WFAE. I'm Woody Kane, filling in for Marshall Terry. He'll be back on Monday. Expecting sunny skies today with highs near 89 degrees. It's 73 degrees right now in Charlotte. Coming up in local news headlines, recent rainfall has helped the drought in the Charlotte region, but much of the state still needs a lot more. 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
3: From 90.7 WFAE, this is Charlotte Talks. I'm Eric Spanberg, in for Mike Collins. The city of Charlotte is accepting applications for the next mayor. If you meet the qualifications, you have until Tuesday to apply. Mayor Vi Lyles announced in May that she would not finish her fifth term and has since said she will remain in office until the council appoints her successor. Meanwhile, Mecklenburg County leaders testified before the House Oversight Committee in Raleigh about the death of Dominic Moody, a child who suffered a life of abuse. Also happening in Raleigh, legislators are looking at more ways to limit taxes localities can levy. And the Carolina Hurricanes are taking on the Vegas Golden Knights in the running for the Stanley Cup. It's all coming up on today's Local News Roundup.

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1: Live from NPR News in Washington, I'm Korva Coleman. U.S. employers added jobs in May for the third month in a row. NPR Scott Horsley reports the unemployment rate held steady at 4.3%.
2: In a sign the labor market is finding its footing, U.S. employers added 172,000 jobs last month. Job gains for March and April were also revised upwards. Much of the hiring in May was in restaurants and local government. Healthcare, which has been a steady source of job growth, added another 35,000 jobs last month. Construction companies also added workers in May, while banks and insurance companies cut jobs. The share of people working or looking for work held steady during the month, and the labor force grew slightly. Average wages in May were up 3.4% from a year ago. That may not be enough, though, to keep pace with rising prices. We'll get an update on May's inflation rate next week. Scott Horsley, NPR News, Washington.
1: The Senate has passed a bill providing nearly $70 billion in funding for immigration enforcement. This passed mostly on party lines. South Carolina Republican Senator Lindsey Graham says it will pay for immigration enforcement for 3 years.
3: What we're about to do is fund the Border Patrol and ICE through the entire Trump term, because you wouldn't help us. America will be safer.
1: Democrats tried to attach an unrelated amendment to the immigration funding bill that would have permanently blocked a Justice Department fund intended to pay money to people who claim they've been targeted by the federal government. Senate Democratic leader Chuck Schumer introduced that amendment, which failed.
4: After tonight's vote, it's clear to Americans that Republicans refuse to outlaw Donald Trump's $2 billion slush fund. Now the whole country can see the truth.
1: Many Republicans expressed dismay about the fund, but ultimately they did not support legislation to ban it. Meanwhile, the funding bill now goes to the House. Ukrainian President Volodymyr Zelensky says he wants face-to-face negotiations with Russian President Vladimir Putin about ending the war. NPR's Joanna Kakissis reports Zelensky wrote an open letter to Putin.
5: The letter is the first public message Zelensky has written directly to Putin since Russia's full-scale invasion in February 2022. The Ukrainian leader said Russia has been at war with Ukraine for roughly half of Putin's 26 years in power. This timeline includes Russian forces seizing parts of eastern Ukraine in 2014. Can stop your war, Zelensky wrote to Putin. Zelensky also seemed to note that Ukraine is no longer a priority for the U.S. as the Trump administration remains focused on Iran. The Kremlin acknowledged receiving the letter and said Zelensky is welcome to visit Moscow anytime. Joanna Kakissis, NPR News.
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6: This is WFAE News. I'm Woody Kane. Recent rain has helped drought conditions in the Charlotte area, but the state overall is far from recovered. WFAE's David Anderson Montez Lara has this report.
7: All 100 North Carolina counties are still in a drought, although conditions in the hardest hit counties have improved. Assistant State Climatologist Corey Davis lays out an ideal path for North Carolina to recover from the drought.
8: Getting maybe an extra inch per week compared to what we usually see this time of the year. If we could get that much rain over the next 2 to 3 months, then we could be on our way out of this drought as the summer ends.
7: Charlotte received about 5 inches of rain in May, while Raleigh saw about 2. Some areas south of Asheville received about 10 inches in 1 week, causing flash flooding. The deeper groundwater reserves are still running low. Even with recent rainfall, mandatory water restrictions remain in effect across the Charlotte region. David Anderson, Montez Lara, WFAE News.
6: Today is the last day of early voting for the South Carolina primary. One of the most closely watched races is the Republican primary for governor. President Trump has endorsed Lieutenant Governor Pam Evatt. Yesterday, State Senator Josh Kimbrell said he was ending his campaign and endorsing State Attorney General Alan Wilson in the race. Early voting sites are open now and stay that way until 5 p.m. The primary itself is on Tuesday. This is WFAE News. 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Sunny skies today with highs expected to be near 89 degrees. Tonight, partly cloudy with lows dropping to about 64. 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
9: This is Charlotte Talks. I'm Eric Spanberg, in for Mike Collins. Help wanted. The city of Charlotte needs a new mayor, but if you want the job, you better hurry. Applications are due next week. Also on the horizon, a moratorium on data centers could be in place by Monday, pending a council vote. In Raleigh, State Representative Alan Chesser voices frustration with Mecklenburg County leaders over the death of Dominic Moody.
10: Failure to do your job.
9: Charlotte Fire Chief Reginald Johnson gets a big win on the budget.
11: Parity with police is our number one priority.
9: Councilman Malcolm Graham says a crackdown on car noise can't wait.
12: We must do something.
9: And how about those hurricanes?
13: Gosta's pair. They score! Seth Jarvis quiets the critics!
9: Those stories and more are part of our local news roundup. This week's panel includes WFAE political reporter Steve Harrison. Ashley Fay is the managing editor from the Charlotte Ledger. WBTV investigative reporter David Hodges is with us, and Mary Ramsey is local government accountability reporter for the Charlotte Observer. Welcome and good morning to you all.
14: Morning, Eric.
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16: Morning.
9: Okay, it's graduation season. Here's a job opening. You must be 21. You must be a registered Democrat. You must be a registered voter in Mecklenburg County, among other things. What else do we know about the process for replacing Vilas that started this week, Steve?
16: The I think, like you said, the applications open Monday, and initially the city said they weren't going to publish the list of people who applied, which was very strange. Joe Bruno at WSOC was kind of pushing them on this, and it took them a while to come around to the idea of putting out these names in public, but they finally did. Right now, 57 people have applied. I would say it's safe to say that they're not most of the names on the list. Just are not well known and are not going to be under consideration. I think there are two former elected officials. Former Mayor Jennifer Roberts has put in her name. Former city council member and Mecklenburg Commissioner Harold Cogdell has applied. We still haven't had yesterday's applications updated. So we've got Thursday, Friday, Monday, Tuesday. We've got a lot more time, but no one on the city council as of yet has applied, including James Mitchell, who said he wants the job. I think you'll see kind of a late rush on Tuesday from the important players. If they feel like they have a chance to be named, they're going to come in right under the radar, is my guess.
9: I want to ask the most important question, which is, I believe we have an applicant from Denmark. Is that correct?
16: That I am not sure, but yes, like I said, it's certainly possible.
9: So you mentioned Tuesday, June 9th is the deadline. The timetable that they're working on is to have a selection, I think, by June 22nd, and then have this person in sworn in by July 1st. Of course, Mayor Lyles has said she would stay till June 30th or later if needed. David, my question for you, how likely is it that council gets this done on time?
14: It's certainly possible. It depends on all who applies, whether we get some of these applications coming from council members themselves. As has been rumored and talked about, a decent number of these council members probably want to run for mayor in the next election, and that could make it difficult to get the amount of votes necessary for someone. So maybe not. We'll see. But the entire process is mostly, some of it's going to be in public. We're going to have in-person candidate forums on June 15th. And like you said, should have that appointment by June 22nd.
9: Steve, what are you hearing from council members about James Mitchell in particular? He had sent that email with the outline of how he envisioned the role and promised not to run if he was appointed as interim mayor. What's the temperature right now on that?
16: Yeah, when that came out, I guess that was a week ago, I believe. Yeah, so in that kind of, did he send that email to council over the weekend? And there seemed to be this momentum that, oh, James has the 6 votes, it's going to happen. And then it was kind of a not so fast that, well, maybe he doesn't have 6. And people, you know, they kind of, so I think Councilmember Mitchell is still working to try and get there and get those 6 votes. I mean, a big thing is that promise where he said, if I am named the next mayor, I will not run for mayor in 2027. That, of course, is a huge deal, as David said, to this council. And then Councilmember Mitchell, though, you know, had said, I mean, he had told the Black Political Caucus on the Interstate 77 toll lanes, I will definitely vote to rescind this. And then the vote to rescind came up and he had to apologize and says, I can't do this. So, you know, he has flip-flopped pretty recently. And I think that's going to be on a lot of council members' minds, you know, whether he'll keep his word on not running.
9: How much do you think the baggage of him having to step down a couple of years ago factors into this, as well as if he was appointed or anyone who's on council is appointed, then you have to fill the council position?
16: You know, it's interesting that the baggage you talked about was when he went to work for Leaper Construction and then had to step down because he had a 25% ownership stake and the company couldn't do business with the city, something that no one apparently realized. You know, it's weird. I that was 6 years ago. The drama played out, you know, 4 or 5 years ago. There are new members on... Excuse me, there's new members on the council. I'm not really sure that's top of mind. I think everyone is focused on 2027 and not looking back. You know, Councilmember Mitchell's big assets are he is well-liked. He is known as someone who can get 6 votes to get things passed. But yeah, I don't know. I think a lot of time has passed. For you and I, Eric, it seems like yesterday, but I think for a lot of people, it's ancient history.
14: The one thing I would point out, though, is a lot of things that seem like yesterday when you're a council member all of a sudden get the harsh spotlight when you become mayor. So while right now nobody's thinking about it, I think some of what I'm hearing is, oh, these things will be thought about again in more detail with a little bit more attention if he were to put his name in the hat and try and seek this appointment. So not something we think about now, could be something that's thought about a lot if he does seek this position.
9: I'm going to pretend that there's not fierce jockeying that's already been going on for months and months and months for the 2027 campaign. So I'll frame the question this way. Does the 2027 mayoral campaign begin the day that the selection is made for interim mayor?
14: I think it began the day that Vi Lyles announced that she was planning on resigning. So, it's already started, Eric.
9: So this really will not interrupt anything. It's just a formality. Go ahead, Ashley.
15: No. I was just saying it is exactly to David's point. You know, I think even what we've seen with the rescission, you know, what we've seen with Black Political Caucus, you know, all of this is in pursuit of that mayoral position next year, and whatever happens with the appointment, I think is going to set up for that for sure. But yeah, please proceed.
9: That's the voice of Ashley Fay from the Charlotte Ledger. Mary Ramsey is here from the Charlotte Observer. David Hodges from WBTV and WFAE's Steve Harrison. Steve, I want to ask you about a little pay raise that the interim mayor is likely to receive. I think that council is going to consider that on Monday as part of the budget vote. Vi Lyles earns $50,000 a year roughly right now. The salary would go up by 15% to $57,000 per year, including expenses. Total compensation could go up 10% to $80,000 a year. That's for the mayor. And council members could see a 6.4% overall increase to $68,000, also including expenses. So with all of that math in mind, Steve, it seems like this increase is not of much interest to voters or the public. Why not?
16: It's a good question. I mean, the Mecklenburg commissioners did this a couple years ago and gave themselves a pretty hefty pay raise. And, you know, they went first. There wasn't a lot of blowback. And now it's the city's turn. I think it's kind of a philosophical debate. I mean, there was this old school idea of public service as, you know, you have made your money elsewhere. You have a job. This is a very part-time position. And you know, there's a sense that in a way that's exclusionary, right? Because it does take a lot of time to serve. And there are people who haven't made enough money to do this. And this in a way kind of opens it up to a broad spectrum of the community to be elected officials. But then of course the counter argument to that is when you start, you know, when the pay goes up to 65,000, it becomes a job, something you can do just kind of for a long, long time. And maybe that wasn't the original intent of part-time public service.
9: On Monday, Deputy City Manager Allison Craig explained how a moratorium on data centers will work.
17: Anything that submits a full set of construction plans before a moratorium went into effect would be exempt. Anything that, once that moratorium goes into place, we will not be accepting any more applications.
9: Ashley, remind us where we're going with this idea of a moratorium on data centers and what it entails.
15: Yeah, so council is expected to vote on this on Monday. I would say it's probably going to pass. It's 150 days, a pause to allow the city to develop regulations around data centers. This has become highly controversial with a lot of community groups, especially in East Charlotte, as there's a data center proposed in East Charlotte. It's been going through rezoning. It is only 40,000 square feet, but I think a lot of the concern is around the hyperscale data centers that are 1 million square feet plus. To Deputy City Manager Allison Craig's point, there are already two hyperscale data centers that have already been approved, so they will not actually qualify under this moratorium. They can proceed as planned because they were approved before the moratorium, if it does pass, goes into effect. But I think an important note here, Eric, is that a lot of this might be determined by the state. There's a couple of bills currently going through the state right now that would either regulate data centers, these large hyperscale data centers, or give local governments like Charlotte more authority about how they can regulate data centers. Right now, the city has very limited sort of leverage on that. And I think the moratorium is almost a way to buy time for the state to kind of change some of the policy around that.
9: What are you hearing, if anything, about this idea of, I think they call it downscaling on the land use and the city being prohibited by existing state law? And Allison Craig and other city officials have said, yes, this is a concern, but they have not given a definitive answer. Is that a lot of what the next 5 months would be about?
15: Exactly, Eric. Yes, it's the downzoning measure. I think it's state
9: I'm sorry, bill. I said downscaling, downzoning. Yes, go ahead.
15: Okay. Yes, it's the state bill that passed in late 2024. It's kind of wrapped into a bill around Hurricane Helene relief funding. But basically, it severely strips the ability of local governments to downzone properties. You'd have to get the written consent of all affected property owners, which is just something that's not super viable. This just doesn't give a lot of leverage as far as what the city of Charlotte can do around a lot of land use types, especially because the city of Charlotte just went through the big UDO, the comp plan, and all of that. So I think there's a bill currently right now, being considered that would give local governments that authority back in some capacity. That's separate from the data center bill, which is State Bill 730, mm-hmm. Which is being fast tracked right now through the legislature, which would give governments the ability to regulate data centers a little bit more than they can today.
9: Dimple Ashmira is one of the leading proponents of this. I believe she proposed this, but there are others. J.D. Mazuera Arias, Luana Mayfield was early on this topic. We think we know that half the council wants to run for mayor. Is this much of a differentiating issue for the mayor's race, you think?
15: Yeah, I think, you know, that may have been one of the motivators for Councilmember Dimple Ashmira to kind of get in front of this and call for a moratorium specifically around residential neighborhoods. That's been her big thing. Has been, you know, we need to regulate data centers around neighborhoods and things like that. But yes, I think it's another example, Eric, of how the council is kind of addressing some of these flashpoint issues. The development community certainly has been speaking out against the moratorium. And I think it's just another example of some of the energy we've been seeing on council lately.
9: I think developers sometimes are involved in funding campaigns as well. I'm not sure about that, but we'll see. We need to take a break. When we return, a tense hearing in Raleigh as state lawmakers ask hard questions about the death of 6-year-old Dominic Moody in December. This is Charlotte Talks. Stay with us.
18: Coming up on the next Charlotte Talks, the historical significance of Black family reunions. They're still going strong, but have roots in the years following emancipation as formerly enslaved people attempted to rebuild family connections. Today, they serve as a living record of history, preserving oral and other traditions, food, stories, and more. We take a closer look at this tradition Monday at 9 right here on WFAE.
19: I'm Scott Tong. President Trump called Israel's Prime Minister Netanyahu crazy in a call on the Iran war and pursuing peace. 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
9: Back on Charlotte Talks, I'm Eric Spanberg in for Mike Collins, and this is the local news roundup with Ashley Fay of the Charlotte Ledger, Steve Harrison from WFAE, WBTV's David Hodges, and Mary Ramsey from the Charlotte Observer. Mary, you were in Raleigh on Thursday as county leaders testified before the House Oversight Committee about the traumatic life and death of 6-year-old Charlotte girl Dominique Moody. They heard from the sheriff, the police chief, social services, and other authorities. What differences and similarities stood out to you from their testimony?
22: Yeah, so I think one of the biggest things to come out of this was County Manager Mike Bryant revealing that 12 county employees faced some sort of discipline over Moody's death. One was terminated, one resigned, 10 others were disciplined. That was new information. And there were also a lot of questions from the committee about what they said were some inconsistencies between what the county had said previously about the situation versus some of the testimony they offered yesterday, as well as what they said were some discrepancies between the state Department of Health and Human Services report on this case versus what the county was saying. So a lot of questions still about how exactly this 6-year-old girl ended up dead in East Charlotte.
9: Cabarrus County Representative Brian Echevarria said that the circumstances surrounding her death were even worse than those of the events surrounding Arena Zarutska last summer when she was fatally stabbed on a CATS light rail train.
23: I've sat here for most of the day just listening, and this is the most upsetting hearing we've had. And that's hard because we also had Arena here, that hearing.
9: So, Mary, as unspeakable as all of this is, it's worth reminding everyone of the circumstances that prompted this hearing. How did we get here?
22: Yes. So Dominique Moody, as you said, was a 6-year-old girl. She was found dead in December at her aunt's home in East Charlotte. The aunt had been granted custody of Dominique and her sister, who had grown up in Cumberland County. And according to court records and the coroner's report, Moody weighed just 27 pounds when she died. Her body showed signs of abuse and malnourishment. According to court records, she was kept in a dog crate. She was not enrolled in school as a 6-year-old girl. So just a lot of really, as you said, just unspeakable, gruesome details discussed yesterday and in court records about what happened to this little girl.
9: And you and others have reported on the numerous calls for investigation, reports, and really none of it led to anything. What did we hear from the county as to why nothing happened?
22: Yes. So there were 12 calls in the last 5 or so years to Mecklenburg County. CMPD also had been at the home multiple times, but ultimately the children were not removed. And that was one of the big questions yesterday. How did social workers and officers go to this home, which, according to public record, was dilapidated, and not see that there was an issue with these children that need to be followed up with. The county has said they are working to address these issues. They have been placed on a corrective action plan by the State Department of Health and Human Services, who sent a letter in late May to the county saying that after reviewing Moody's case file and because of the issues they found there, about 100 other social services cases, they found some, quote, broad systemic issues. So we're still, the county's message back has sort of been, you know, we're taking initiative to address these issues proactively. But I think one of the biggest points of contention in yesterday's hearing was how nothing was done in this specific case. At one point, Representative Alan Chesser, who's been sort of beating the drum on this case in Raleigh, seemed to imply that at some point someone in Mecklenburg County Social Services had presented the option of removing the children from the home and that a supervisor did not follow through on that. He then walked that back and said that a supervisor had altered a social service employee's description of an injury to Dominique Moody that had been reported before her death. The county said they have no record of any dispute within social services about what to do about her. But again, just a lot of questions about how this happened. As I mentioned, 12 employees were disciplined. Mike Bryant said that was the result of an HR investigation that he launched after Moody's death alongside a broader internal investigation of social services. So we'll see what the county tells the state as they put together this corrective action plan. They have 30 days, so till about the end of June, to get that submitted to the state. The state will then have to approve it, and the county will have to keep coming back to show they're making progress. If they don't make satisfactory progress, then the state could potentially take over some oversight of Mecklenburg Social Services Department.
9: One thing that Representative Echevarria made clear is that he does not believe this is a staffing issue.
23: Now, I get it. Some caseloads are heavy, but these are severe. They were asked earlier. You don't have that many cases with 13 different reports. Of course, this should have gotten the attention necessary. And no, staffing will not fix it because staff looked at it. It wasn't that someone didn't get to it. They got to it. And they dismissed it.
9: Mary, was that the prevailing view on the committee?
22: That did come up multiple times, yes. So the county has been emphasizing that their new budget, which takes effect July 1st, includes a large infusion of money into social services, including funding for new employees and...
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1: Moody's case before she perished.
2: Deputy County Manager Kim Campbell told Representative Alan Chesser, you mentioned earlier, leading this committee, that she agrees someone should be held accountable.
3: I believe that people should be held accountable. We don't get to always determine what the consequences are for another's actions, but I do believe that, you know, in our roles, we should hold people accountable to the greatest extent that we can, right? Understanding that we don't have all the cards for all the situations and partners to help us with that accountability. And I think that that also applies to keeping kids safe, not just accountability and consequences, but to the very act of keeping kids safe.
2: Mary, you mentioned that the county manager, Mike Bryant, told the committee about discipline and firings related to this. When I hear Kim Campbell's remarks there, it sounds like accountability, yes, also sounds like some hedging. What did you hear in that?
4: Yeah, I think that's a fair assessment. You know, we did find out yesterday that one person was fired, one person resigned, 10 others were disciplined, but the committee seemed eager to see more, going so far at times to imply that people within the county could face some sort of criminal charges, pointing out that there are state statutes on the book about mandated reporting with regard to child abuse, about how much information child services has to pass on to the district attorney if they see something that potentially rises to the level of a criminal case. So whether anything like that actually comes to fruition remains to be seen. Obviously, that would be quite a dramatic step in this case, but it was something that was floated yesterday by multiple members of the committee.
2: That's the voice of Mary Ramsey. She's with the Charlotte Observer. Also with us is Ashley Fay, David Hodges, and Steve Harrison. On a related note, Mary, you just mentioned the new positions. There are 22 new positions for child, family, and adult services that are part of the budget that Mecklenburg County commissioners approved this week. It's a $2.6 billion budget for the fiscal year that begins July 1st, and it includes a minimum wage for full-time employees increasing to $25.53 per hour, a livable wage, plus a 3% across-the-board pay raise for county employees, and no property tax increase. And speaking of budgets, Charlotte Fire Chief Reginald Johnson said this week that he appreciates City Council making a change in the budget's planned pay raises for firefighters.
5: Pay parity with police is our number one priority, and I'm very thankful to City Council for their vote to keep us with pay parity with police.
2: Ashley, what did Council do, and why did they do it?
6: Yeah, there was some debate about what exactly to do to get to pay parity. Do we reduce what the police officers, CMPD, was proposed? So they're proposed to get a 10% pay raise. There was some debate about, you know, where does this money come from if we try to achieve pay parity between firefighters and police officers? Ultimately, the council members agreed to raise what had been proposed at 7% pay raises for Charlotte Fire to 10% to match CMPD's. That is a $4.4 million gap in funding. So that's probably going to come out of, you know, the proposed police fire technology upgrades. I think there's a couple million that'll come from that. Firefighters' overtime budget, which it got brought up during the meeting that the fire department routinely goes over budget on that. So that's something that's probably going to have to be figured out. And then eliminating three new planned field technician jobs for fire. But it seemed to be a priority of council to keep that pay parity between police officers and fire.
2: And again, the vote is Monday, so that takes effect July 1st, assuming the budget passes. Correct?
6: That's correct.
2: And if the budget doesn't pass, we're going to have a really long show next week. Also from City Council, on Monday, Council Committee backed a proposed ban on street vending. It still needs full council approval, but James Mitchell has some concerns.
7: I'm struggling with the word criminal when I think most of our street vendors have good intention to try to be successful and grow their business. So,
2: Councilman Ed Driggs supports penalties for vendors who repeatedly ignore the rules.

0: You would need to help them, guide them through the process, show them the way to do it properly, but then have deterrence for those who are scofflaws and just stick their tongue out when you tell them to move.
1: All right, David, address the scofflaws and where we're going with this one.
2: Yeah, so right now, street vending carries essentially like a citation, a fine, if there's a violation of it. But city council learned that a lot of these fines essentially are not being paid. So the city council committee did vote in favor of continuing to look into the possibility of criminal.
1: Speaking of hedging, go ahead. I'm
2: yeah,
1: sorry.
2: It's Hodges, not hedging.
1: I'm sorry. Go ahead.
2: Well, even Councilman Mitchell, I believe, ended up voting in favor of continuing to look into this, just because there's limited ways that I think they're finding out to enforce street vending that's being done in violation of the city ordinances. There was a pilot program that allowed people to do this in NOTA that expired. They're looking at essentially just banning this across the city, except for some different entertainment districts like in Uptown and South End. So it's a difficult issue for council to kind of wrap their hands around, because they don't necessarily want to criminalize small business entrepreneurs who are just trying to make a living. But there's also a lot of complaints from the brick and mortar stores about how they're operating and what's being sold.
1: Okay, that's what I was going to ask you. Are there a lot of complaints? Sounds like there are.
2: Yeah. There's definitely complaints about this from both the businesses, the people who visit these districts, people saying that the street vendors are in the way. Or aggressive. It's a safety issue, but then also impacting the businesses that are trying to sell food there. So it's an issue that council keeps bringing up. So they must be getting some complaints about it.
1: And if it's not street vendors, it's loud cars. Malcolm Graham is among the council members who say they are being inundated with complaints about cars that have modified exhaust systems.
3: Guests who are complaining at night about loud noise, 1, 2, 3 o'clock in the morning. And so it's not a question of if we have to do something. We must do something.
1: All right, David, let's rerun this. We did street vendors. What are we doing about loud cars?
2: Well, the city is looking at the possibility of what's called noise cameras, essentially. And these
1: that
2: these
1: seems counterintuitive to me.
2: Yeah, how smart do I sound when I say noise cameras? Those two sentences don't jive. But essentially, this would be a way to monitor noise violations from these types of altered mufflers, vehicles across the city. However, CMPD attorney Jessica Battle says that because North Carolina is a Dillon rule state, meaning the state legislature sets the rules for the towns that they're supposed to follow, the city is not currently legally allowed to install these types of cameras for enforcement purposes. So it would be really expensive to set up these types of devices to monitor noise, to not even be able to enforce, get fines, violations, citations. So they're talking about the possibility of getting someone in the state legislature to sponsor a bill to allow these types of devices. There's an incredible amount of complaints about this almost no matter where you live in Charlotte, but especially uptown. I believe a CMPD captain said that it's the number one complaint they receive is complaints about noise violations regarding these types of vehicles.
1: Based on what you just said, though, it sounds like it's going to take a while before these pieces can be put in place to take action.
2: Yeah, if you're going to get a state lawmaker to sponsor a bill and try, I mean, that on the time for that is honestly past for this year. So good job, I say somewhat ironically, the city council getting on top of this ahead of time. You know, CMPD did have an enforcement date a while back, trying to kind of set the tone on these types of violations. But it is something that's pretty difficult for local police to enforce en masse. I mean, whether you live all the way in South, anywhere around 485 or uptown, you're aware of this issue. So it's going to take some time to fully address.
1: Much more immediate, it seems, Steve, is a request for $23 million for something called the World Military Games, which is an Olympic-style competition that is set to bring 10,000 soldier athletes to the region next year. This one popped up as part of the Economic Development Committee at Council this week. Take us inside how this bubbled up and what the reaction was.
4: Yeah, so the World Military Games, they've had, this would be the eighth version of them. the first in the United States. The last time they were held was in Wuhan, actually, Wuhan, China, in 2019, right before the pandemic. And then COVID kind of put everything on pause. So they're trying to bring it back. It is supposed to take place in late June and run through July for about 2 weeks in 2027. The City Council's Economic Development Committee was going through just kind of a general presentation on hospitality taxes. And they had a slide up that said, you know, funding requests, World Military Games. And Ashley, I think we were talking before the show that you had said the city didn't mention the number and someone had to ask. And then when they, you know, the city said, well, $23 million, and I think that's cash and in-kind, you know, contributions. There was kind of a couple of council members who groaned, you know, that was a big, big number.
1: And so I assume this goes onto the scroll, the long list of things looking for funding, but we don't have a decision coming at least imminently.
4: Yeah, I mean, apparently the founders of the games or the local organizing committee is negotiating with the city. But it's interesting, you know, at this point, if the games happen, they're a little over a year away. They haven't released a list of venues or anything. So it'll be curious to see what happens.
1: And it'll be curious to see what's coming next. Stay with us on Charlotte Talks.
5: 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Coming up at 10 o'clock, the U.S. House of Representatives voted this week to end the war in Iran. While not yet passed into law, it demonstrates a break between the Trump administration and the GOP majority legislative body. 1A discusses the move and much more from this week's news in 20 minutes. Stay tuned.
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5: 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Sunny skies in the Carolinas today, a high of 90 degrees.
1: Back on Charlotte Talks, I'm Eric Spanberg in for Mike Collins. This is the local news roundup with Ashley Fay, Mary Ramsey, David Hodges, and Steve Harrison. We're just going affiliation free. Okay. Charlotte Ledger, Charlotte Observer, WBTV, WFAE. There will be a quiz at the end of this. Steve, this has happened a couple of times of late here and elsewhere in the state, and this being the issue of how tourism taxes are spent. They are designated to go to tourism, duh, but there's been a lot of talk about using them for other things because it's an abundant source of revenue. It happened again this week when Councilman J.D. Mesuera-Arias mentioned using some tourism tax revenue for public safety.
7: We owe it to the residents of Charlotte and all Charlottians for us to see how we can further make our streets safer using any available funding and tax dollars at the disposal of council.
1: And those comments sparked a quick response in Raleigh, including this from Representative Julia Howard.
8: And it seems that a couple of counties have started to want to use the occupancy tax for the general expenses in their county.
1: All right, Steve, let's unwind this. Again, trying to take tourism tax revenue and use it for other things. It's been a topic a couple of times. Now it sounds like Raleigh is getting interested in maybe putting a more forceful demarcation down. What do you think is going to happen next with this one?
4: Yeah, so it goes back, really. There's been discussion in Mecklenburg County about this, but really the key focal point where this took place was in Currituck County on the beach. Currituck County had used has been using some of their hotel motel taxes for public safety. And their rationale was that we're a beach town. We get a lot of tourists. We need to keep them safe. So there was a lawsuit in Currituck, and the North Carolina State Supreme Court, which has a 5-2 conservative majority, sided with Currituck County and said this could happen. And then that prompted Councilmember Arias to say, well, maybe we should look at doing the same thing in Charlotte. The legislature has moved very, very quickly to shut this down completely. The House overwhelmingly passed a bill that would prohibit this. It will likely go to the Senate next week. It will be passed. I think almost every Mecklenburg State House member except Jordan Lopez voted in favor of this, which I thought was a bit surprising given this being a Democratic city and there being this this idea of like a way to raise more revenue. But it was a slam dunk at the state level to put a stop to this.
1: Now, what you mentioned just now is really interesting, and that is we have a clearly Republican Supreme Court majority. Is there any appetite out there, you think, to perhaps challenge new legislation passed by the Republican majority legislature by going to the Republican majority Supreme Court that just said, no, you can do this?
4: You know, I think that, if there is a state statute that says you can't, I assume then the same court would have ruled that, well, state law says this is prohibited and it's over, that they had ruled kind of on a gray area when it wasn't said that they felt like it was appropriate. But yeah, just the quickness that this has been ended is really fascinating, how fast the wheels of government turned on this. And, from the other side, the hotel industry, I talked to Vinay Patel about this. He owns a lot of hotels in Charlotte. And he says, look, I already pay property taxes on my hotels. That money should pay for police. I'm agreeing to tax myself more to bring in events, to give myself more business. But don't tax me twice, is what he's saying for the same thing.
1: And it's important to note that some of the most prominent projects in the city are coming from that tax, including an upcoming $800 million renovation of Bank of America Stadium. And Steve, going back to the World Military Games presentation that you and Ashley saw this week, at least every briefing I hear says that money is tight, not abundant, and not available to be spread across other services. So I guess there's even a division within city government.
4: Yeah, and this request with World Military Games, it will be interesting how this plays out, because I can't think, and Eric, maybe you can think of something, I can't think of a request, $23 million for a single event, like a standalone. I can't think of anything that comes close to that. The DNC was paid for by private money and a federal security grant. I mean, the DNC involved a lot more money, but it was paid for by other people. $23 million for a two-week period, that's a lot of money. And it'll be interesting to see. The hospitality industry usually kind of gives council the look like, we want this, we are okay with this, and council usually follows. So it'll be curious to see how all of the different players, what they decide to do with this going forward.
1: Yeah, you're right. I mean, the major NBA All-Star game and other things like that, it's usually in the realm of a couple million dollars. Switching gears, David, on Monday, the U.S. Department of Education disclosed that a Title IX investigation is underway in Cabarrus County to look into accusations that the school system has ignored reports by female students of mistreatment. What is this about, and what is the school system saying?
2: Yeah, so the U.S. Department of Education is alleging that multiple female students within the district have reported being required to dress or undress in the presence of males, kind of locker room, bathroom areas. This all started with a video, essentially, that was put out by a conservative-leaning organization, Cabarrus County, in which female students were talking about one of their friends who essentially was in this situation. Some of those students and parents then also spoke at a school board meeting. This got on the radar of Congressman Addison McDowell. And once that happened, he put in a request for the Department of Education to conduct this investigation. And once you have a congressman doing that, it's going to be happening. Cabarrus County Schools, they did issue a statement. They didn't say a whole lot. They said that they remain committed to providing safe, respectful, and legally compliant learning environment for all students, but they say they really can't comment much beyond that while this investigation is pending.
1: And do we know how long it's been going?
2: So the investigation just started on Monday. There was a similar report about something like this in 2024 that went viral, and the district officials said they investigated it back then and found that there was essentially no truth to this situation. So it'll be interesting to see what the Title IX investigation finds, whether it goes back to that incident or if there's new incidents. We'll have to just wait and see.
1: Ashley, we learned this week through newly released tax statistics from the county that the Border Patrol surge last November, ordered by the Trump administration, cost businesses in East Charlotte and on South Boulevard, where those patrols took place. What kind of hit did they absorb?
9: Yeah, and great reporting by Julian Berger at WFAE. But yeah, it looks like total tax collections fell about 10% in that time period, which maybe doesn't sound like a lot, but it really is, especially when you consider across Mecklenburg County, it was about 5%. So that's effectively double. I mean, I think we all remember back then, a lot of folks just closed businesses. People, even when they were open, workers didn't necessarily show up to work just because of fear of enforcement and raids and things of that nature. And I think this ties into a broader story. I know Brookings Institution, they just did a study around the impact of law enforcement or immigration enforcement around the country. And certain sectors of the economy, especially construction and hospitality, are still kind of being impacted by this. I think there's a lot of ripple effects that maybe come of this. A lot of it is just workers just fearful for their jobs, fearful of showing up at job sites, not knowing if there'll be a raid.
1: And I think the Brookings report estimated that the raids cost the area something like 10,000 jobs for a lot of the reasons you just outlined, either fear of showing up or businesses diminished. And I guess my question for you there is, do you think that's a reasonable type of estimate?
9: I think so. And honestly, it might even be more because so much of this it's just so hard to know how many people are employed, especially in construction. We do know that between 20 to 40% of the workforce there, which is a very wide range, are potentially made up of undocumented immigrants. So it's just hard to know the true impact here. But from what we can track, I think construction employment or the construction levels, employment losses are 4%, down 4%, since some of this immigration enforcement started nationally. And this is an industry, especially construction, that is already very labor constrained. And when you're labor constrained, you don't have people coming into job sites. Sometimes those get shut down. Things just raise in price because then you have to raise your wages to get workers back on site. There's just a lot of ripple effects here. Hard to say exactly what it all means for Charlotte, but I do think it's substantial, and it's something we're probably still feeling, even if the operation here is over.
1: Steve, given the sharp criticism of the ICE patrols here by U.S. Senator Tom Tillis, and the lack of data, he was asking about arrests and how effective this was. Might we see a renewed push by Senator Tillis to obtain more information on the results of the campaign here?
4: Yeah, I think that's definitely could happen. He had asked in November, shortly after the raids in Congress for information on arrests and just exactly what transpired. And I think that those statistics on the lost tax revenue were going to, certainly an option to bring this up again and ask kind of ask the overarching question of really what was accomplished here in Charlotte last year.
1: And I'm trying to remember, you remind me, when he made those comments, was he already sort of on the tour of you only live once, I'm not running again?
4: I mean, definitely he had already announced running.
1: Okay.
4: And the tour, his statements and his on the tour keep getting more pronounced and bigger and bigger. But yes, he was definitely on the on that track already is speaking truths. Is he speaking truths?
1: I'm being a little glib, but politicians act a little differently sometimes when they're not running for re-election. Breaking news. Mary, speaking of breaking news, some good news for Mallard Creek High School after a controversial and apparently erroneous disqualification in the state track finals. Can we now call them champions?
10: We can, yes. So back a few weeks ago at the state track title, runner for Mallard Creek was the first to cross the finish line. As he did so, he raised a hand in celebration, knowing that by winning that event, he had secured his school enough points to take the title. And he was then disqualified for that. A referee decided that that hand motion was a violation of rules. That meant that Mallard Creek got no points for the event and did not win the title. That decision has now been overturned by state officials, and Mallard Creek are officially co-state champions. The student said that he was raising his hand. He sort of like splayed out his fingers for a five to signify the fact that this would be Mallard Creek's fifth track title in recent years. The Observer, my colleague Scott Fowler, did a lot of great reporting on this, dug through some photos from the track meet and found that there were other students from other schools who made similar gestures as they were crossing the finish line in celebration and weren't disqualified. This triggered a lot of conversation on social media about, you know, kids these days and sportsmanship and all kinds of stuff, but ultimately a positive resolution for Mallard Creek, and congrats to them on another state title.
1: Finally, if you stayed up to watch the Carolina Hurricanes' thrilling comeback win last night, you may be feeling a little bleary-eyed, or maybe you just saw Republican Senate candidate Michael Whatley's AI-generated social media tribute to the NHL team earlier this week. Brian Anderson, a reporter at the Assembly, tried to ask Whatley about his Caniac credentials, but he didn't get very far.
11: I saw you post about the Carolina Hurricanes.
12: Yep.
11: Who are your three favorite Hurricanes players?
12: You know, I think we like them all.
11: Don't have a favorite player?
12: Look, I think that that's a team that's loaded. They're playing offense really well. I'm excited about how they're playing.
11: And what about the graphic that was created yesterday? How'd that come about?
12: It's just a graphic that we created.
13: You use AI for the graphic.
12: Yeah,
13: was that intentional? And can you talk about that as far as like the Canes and, you know, using their name or whatever, if there's any kind of issue there?
12: Well, look, I want to see the Carolina Hurricanes win. I think it's absolutely great for the state, and I think it's fun that they're in the Stanley Cup Finals. And you know, we did use AI.
11: Last chance, can you name
12: Thanks,
11: one
12: guys.
11: Hurricane
12: Appreciate
11: player?
12: Thanks, guys.
1: Steve, it sounds like a player to be named later. So do we have a Cal Cunningham moment on our hands, given Roy Cooper has pretty sterling Canes credentials?
4: Yeah, we do, in a way. It's interesting because I feel like in politics, it's Democratic candidates who are often fumble things like this and seen as a bit out of touch. And, you know, how they eat their food, or like you said, Cal Cunningham's barbecue. And it was... In a way, I feel for Whatley. I mean, I personally do not follow the NHL, and it's not the NFL, and I could see how he's just not aware, and he's not able in the moment quick enough to say, hey, look, I'm just not a super fan. I'm pulling for the team. But I do think it's interesting how it kind of shows sometimes in political campaigns, things just break for you or against you. And Michael Whatley has been struggling all campaign to try and close this gap with Roy Cooper, and he's still 8 or 9 or 10 points down in the polls.
1: As for the main thing, Carolina beat the Golden Knights 4-3, tying the best of seven series at one game apiece. Forward Seth Jarvis scored the winning goal.
14: Yeah, this is exciting. This is what playoff hockey is all about, is tight games and momentum swings, and you never really know what's going to happen next. So I don't think you can ask any more of a playoff series.
1: So now we go to Game 3, which is Saturday in Las Vegas. This gives Michael Whatley a chance to create new social media posts. Maybe Roy Cooper would like to create some as well. Do we have, very quickly, predictions? Canes, will they do it? Ashley Fay, begin.
9: I'm the expert. Obviously, yes.
1: Mary?
10: Canes in 6.
1: Wow. David Hodges?
2: As I said last week, my prediction tracker on the show is pretty poor, so I want to stay out of it so I do not jinx the Canes.
1: Oh, okay. Wow. What a noble man you are. Chivalry isn't dead. Steve Harrison.
4: Yeah, I'll go with Ashley and Mary just because that's the easiest thing to say.
1: There we go. That's the last word. Ashley Fay, David Hodges, Mary Ramsey, Steve Harrison, thank you all for being here on the Local News Roundup. For Mike Collins, I'm Eric Spanberg. Thanks for listening to Charlotte Talks. Have a great weekend, everybody.

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1: ...that I have ever heard, to sell more water to huge hogs of water when we're already, 2 years of a drought.
2: The Ohio EPA says low levels of certain compounds give the water an earthy or musty odor and taste, but they don't pose a health risk. In recent months, CADIS has re-poured the concrete foundation and replaced the filter at its water plant, but residents say they haven't seen improvements in the water so far. For Here and Now, I'm Julie Grant.
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0: Live from NPR News in Boston, I'm Steve Brown. Russian President Vladimir Putin has rejected a proposal by Ukrainian President Volodymyr Zelensky for a face-to-face meeting, saying he sees no point in it. Speaking today at the St. Petersburg International Economic Forum, Putin described Zelensky's open letter proposing the meeting as boorish. In earlier remarks at the investment forum, Putin said that by freezing Russian assets abroad, Western nations eroded trust in their own currencies. He alleged that soaring state debt had helped undermine global trust in Western institutions. Israel's Air Force has struck parts of southern Lebanon, and the military issued evacuation warnings for 9 villages. Lebanon's state news agency reports 6 people were killed. The strikes come after Hezbollah rejected a ceasefire agreement demanding a complete Israeli withdrawal. The war threatens efforts to end the Iran conflict and reopen the Strait of Hormuz. Israeli Prime Minister Netanyahu wants to continue the offensive until Hezbollah is no longer a threat. U.S. employers added 172,000 jobs in May as the labor market appears to show resilience in the face of rising costs from the Iran war. The Labor Department reported that job growth was down slightly last month. 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
1: It's 12:33 and you're listening to Here and Now. I'm Mike Szymanski, and this is 90.7 WFAE. Game 2 of the NBA Finals is tonight in San Antonio. To get a feel for the atmosphere in the Alamo City as their Spurs take on the New York Knicks, Anthony Brooks talks with Joey Palacios, a reporter with Texas Public Radio, after the break.
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6: It's Here and Now. For NBA fans, hold on to your hats because tonight is Game 2 of the NBA Finals in San Antonio. Game 1 was a doozy, a stunning comeback victory by the New York Knicks in the best of 7 series. But don't count the Spurs or their fans out yet because, among other things, they just might have some divine intervention on their side. Joey Palacios is a reporter for Texas Public Radio. He was born and raised in San Antonio, and he joins us now. Joey, good to have you.
7: Thanks, Anthony.
6: So describe the atmosphere right now in San Antonio. Are fans rallying around the Spurs?
7: This is the most electric I've seen San Antonio in a very long time. You can't even walk downtown without seeing a Go Spurs Go logo. And some of our taller skyscrapers have huge Go Spurs Go banners hanging from them. And, you know,

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1: For taking time to remember David, it's here and now.
2: Live from NPR News in Boston, I'm Steve Brown. The U.S. Senate has passed legislation to fund President Trump's immigration enforcement agencies, sending it to the House. This morning's passage came after weeks of delays and fierce backlash to an unrelated $1.776 billion settlement fund that threatened to derail the bill. Senators voted for the $70 billion legislation to fund Immigration and Customs Enforcement and Border Patrol for the next 3 years through the end of Trump's term. Maine Senate hopeful Graham Plattner is hosting his first major campaign event since media reports surfaced that he previously exchanged sexually explicit text messages with several women while he was married. Plattner, an oyster farmer and liberal activist, is key to the Democrats' hopes to take back the U.S. Senate this year, as the party needs him to defeat longtime Republican Senator Susan Collins. Plattner is scheduled to appear today with Congressman and self-described progressive capitalist Ro Khanna of California and a pair of Democratic Maine candidates. Astronauts aboard the International Space Station have briefly taken shelter during a repair to fix a new leak. The five astronauts moved into the docked SpaceX capsule today, while cosmonauts worked to fix the leak on the Russian side of the orbiting laboratory. 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
3: 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I'm Mike Szymanski. Coming up, a 30-year-old program offers one way to keep students engaged in learning about conservation, raising tanks of trout right in the classroom, and releasing the fish when they mature. We'll add that after the break.
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6: Governor Josh Stein signed an executive order Wednesday barring executive branch employees and appointees from placing bets based on information gained at work.
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1: It's here and now. As schools across the country release students for summer break, some are also releasing fish. Montana Public Radio's Austin Amestoy brings us this report on a program that teaches kids about conservation in the classroom and on the water.
8: Go, guys, go! 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
9: It's a cloudless May afternoon in the small western Montana town of Hamilton. Under the white peaks of the Bitterroot Mountains, a fourth-grade class cheers. They're celebrating the release of more than 100 squirming young trout into a pond a few miles down the road from their school. That's where the students raised the rainbow trout from egg to release. 10-year-old Augie Rohrbach recounts the experience.
10: Well, it's a really amazing program because it was really fun to see the fish, and it was really fun to see them as eggs and see them hatch and all the tiny, they were so tiny.
9: Release is the culmination of 5 months of hands-on science, getting students up close and personal with the aquatic ecosystems in their own backyard. Conservation nonprofit Trout Unlimited sponsors the program called Trout in the Classroom. It reaches more than 120,000 students nationwide, aiming to teach them what it takes to keep watersheds healthy. Montana fisheries biologist Jason Lindstrom supervises the fourth graders as they release the trout from the shore.
11: It's really cool because I think it really exposes these kids to the natural world. In a time period of human

0: It's 1:50 and you're listening to news from Here and Now on 90.7 WFAE. Coming up, in the first letter of his papacy, Pope Leo wrote about artificial intelligence and winners and losers in society. And he also made a stunning acknowledgement. He apologized for the Vatican's direct role in legitimizing slavery. The full story is after the break.
1: Death Cab for Cutie frontman Ben Gibbard was working on the band's latest project while going through a divorce. But

0: 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GivensChoice.org.
1: Judge has ruled against administration policies that make it more difficult for immigrants from dozens of countries to enter and stay in the U.S. U.S. District Chief Judge John McConnell Jr. says the policy, quote, threw the lives of countless immigrants living in the United States into indeterminate legal limbo. The policies came into force after two National Guard members were allegedly shot by an Afghan citizen last year. State Department's accusing Britain of having a so-called two-tier policing system that is prejudiced against white people. In a post on X, the Trump administration referenced the case of a British teenager who was handcuffed by police as he lay dying. NPR's Fatima Al-Kassab reports.
2: In a post on X, the Trump administration said ideological conditioning and two-tiered policing are glaring symptoms of civilizational decline. Right-wing British politicians have repeatedly alleged Britain has a so-called two-tiered policing system where people of colour get treated better than white people. After the murder of 18-year-old student Henry Novak, whose wrongful arrest in his dying moments sparked outrage and riots across Britain. Novak, who was white, was arrested after his attacker, who is Sikh, lied to police and accused Novak of racial abuse.
1: That's Fatima Al-Kassab reporting from London. This is NPR News.
3: This is WFAE News. I'm Kenneth Lee. Today is the last day of early voting in the South Carolina primary. One of the most closely watched races is the Republican primary for governor. President Trump has endorsed Lieutenant Governor Pam Vivette. Yesterday, State Senator Josh Kimbrell said he was ending his campaign and endorsing State Attorney General Alan Wilson in the race. Early voting sites are open until 5 p.m. The primary is on Tuesday. The North Carolina Department of Environmental Quality has issued a Code Orange Air Quality Action Day in Cabarrus, Mecklenburg, and Rowan counties until 8 p.m. this evening. Officials said that means ground-level ozone concentrations within the region may near or exceed unhealthy standards. Children, older adults, and people with respiratory conditions and people sensitive to air pollution should limit prolonged outdoor time. Major League Soccer has revealed the first 11 players for the MLS All-Star Game that will be hosted at Bank of America Stadium later this summer. Charlotte FC center back Tim Breen will be part of the starting lineup. Among the starting 11, five players will compete in the World Cup, including Ream, who will play for the U.S. men's soccer team. The remaining all-star roster will be selected by Charlotte head coach Dean Smith and the MLS commissioner Don Garber. The MLS All-Stars will take on Mexico's Liga MX All-Stars on July 29th. The Carolina Hurricanes had their backs against the wall last night in Raleigh, finding themselves down two goals in the third period before rallying to send the game into overtime and winning 4-3. Forward Seth Jarvis scored the winning goal against the Vegas Golden Knights.
4: Yeah, this is exciting. This is what playoff hockey is all about, is tight games and momentum swings, and you never really know what's going to happen next. So I don't think you can ask any more of a playoff series.
3: The best-of-seven series is now tied at one game each. Game 3 is Saturday night in Las Vegas. 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
6: This is On Point. I'm Meghna Chakrabarty. Laura Kelly is a foreign policy reporter for The Hill. And recently, she was in Rwanda and Uganda on May 21st. Now, that happens to be exactly the same day that the United States announced new enhanced airport screening to better protect against an Ebola outbreak in the very region where she was traveling.
7: U.S.-bound flights carrying passengers who have visited Ebola-affected countries in Africa must now land at Washington Dulles International Airport. There, the CDC will conduct enhanced health screenings.
6: Kelly had just crossed the border between Rwanda and Uganda, where, during that crossing, she had encountered routine

0: 15 measures to protect against Ebola transmission.
1: There was a sign at the border crossing, and it said hand washing, and we got our temperature checked. And coming back from Uganda to Rwanda, we got our temperature checked again, and we just were made to wash our hands.
0: She didn't show any symptoms. So Kelly and her partner flew first to Brussels, Belgium. And interestingly, she didn't go through any screening in Belgium. But then she flew home to the United States, where, as we mentioned, officials had just announced that inbound passengers who, quote, have visited Ebola-affected countries in Africa would have to go through enhanced screening. Well, that was Kelly.
1: You would expect maybe kind of something a little bit COVID-like. Maybe it might be people in protective gear with masks, maybe some goggles if it's a bit extreme, probably going to a side room.
0: But she didn't encounter any kind of screening whatsoever. And she flew into the very same airport, Dulles International in Washington, where CDC said it would be conducting those screenings.
1: We land in Dulles, we get off the plane, we go into that very obnoxious little motorized transit, the Shark, if you've ever been through Dulles, and then approached passport control, and I have global entry. So went up there, I took a picture in front of the computer, waited online for a few minutes. There was a man in front of me who I believe was from my flight, and he approached passport control. I didn't hear their conversation, but I heard Uganda, and then he was kind of pointed to go off to the side, which I imagined was the enhanced health screening. And so then it was my turn, and I walked up to passport control, and the officer said, Laura. I said, yes. He said, anything to declare? I said, no. And he said, have a nice day. And then I just continued on, and then my partner was behind me and had the same experience.
0: Lots of questions to be asked about that experience, and we will in just a moment. But the point is, the World Health Organization labeled the Ebola outbreak as a global emergency in May. And although the agency says the number of suspected cases is down from prior weeks, officials claim they are, quote, catching up after the Ebola virus had a, quote, big head start. And as some experts in the field of infectious diseases have noted, that head start could have been narrowed with more immediate and intense involvement from the Centers for Disease Control and Prevention here in the United States. And that is because CDC has long been instrumental in helping curb major disease outbreaks almost everywhere in the world. But the CDC has been gutted by the Trump administration. Thousands of workers have been fired. Many more employees have resigned. The agency went some 6 months without a permanent director, and then President Trump dismissed Susan Moneritz just a week or weeks after she was confirmed. He then nominated a respected military and public health officer, Dr. Erica Schwartz, to lead the CDC, but Congress has not moved forward with her nomination. In addition, the Trump administration has proposed enormous budget cuts to CDC for the past 2 years. The Trump administration's 2027 budget proposal seeks to slash CDC funding by almost $3 billion, or more than 30%. So today we want to look at what impact all of that has had and how a hollowed out CDC is hampering infectious disease control around the world and right here in the United States. So joining me now is Dr. Jay Varma. He's Senior Vice President for Health Practice and Chief Medical Officer at the FedCap Group. But from 2001 to 2011, he worked at CDC, including as CDC's Director of the International Emerging Infections Program. Dr. Varma, welcome to On Point.
2: Great. Thank you for having me.
0: Okay, so I would like you to take us, you know, on the ground, first to Dulles International Airport. What's your response to hearing Kelly's story there about not having a secondary questioning or any kind of screening when she came back from East Africa?
2: Well, it's unfortunate, but also not surprising given everything that's happened to CDC in public health over the past year and a half. You know, implementing these types of programs, as I did when I was leading infectious diseases for the city of New York during the large West Africa Ebola outbreak, it's a really complicated process. And, you know, simply saying we're going to screen everybody is very different than what it actually takes to make that operational on the ground.
0: Okay, so then let's take your 2014, right? That was the 2014 outbreak. Let's take
2: Correct.
0: That experience in New York and hear about it in detail and compare it to what we're seeing now. So tell me what you did.
2: Yeah, no, so, and again, it's not just me, you know, and that's also a point that I'll keep emphasizing throughout this. You know, public health only has a limited amount of authority. You know, to make these things happen, you need cooperation from Homeland Security, which operates, you know, Customs and Border Protection. You need the individual airports, which are often under local authorities. So what happened in 2014 is there was a massive political commitment and funding commitment from President Obama at that time. They appointed a White House coordinator who basically worked with every different agency to make sure this happened. So what should have happened with this reporter is that when they arrive at the airport, the Customs and Border Protection, you know, the Department of Homeland Security personnel have already been trained to make sure to look through records and ask in detail about travel histories. They would have then routed that reporter to CDC personnel who are stationed there, who would then have to collect a really detailed amount of information, where that person was. Were they exposed to sick people, hospitals, funerals, places where you could get Ebola? Collect their information. And then something even more important then has to happen. They have to actually give this person the resources so that they can be monitored. Mm. So we would give people a book and a thermometer to say, hey, you're going to have to check your temperature twice a day. We would hand them a mobile phone because a lot of people didn't have phones. And we also wanted to have a reliable way to contact them. Literally hand them a phone. And then the people at the airport, the CDC officers, would use an electronic system to transmit that information to state and local health departments, who would then be responsible for then tracking that person for 21 days. And to do that in New York City, we had to set up an entire call center of hundreds of people, you know, staffed over time on a floor of the health department to be monitoring these people for 21 days.
0: Okay. Dr. Varma, if I may, I want to sort of play the role of a documentarian here and like pretend that like we're back in 2014 and I'm following you or following CDC employees around JFK International Airport. Or actually let's go back even further in terms of travel histories for people who were coming from outbreak identified countries in Africa. In 2014, were airlines required to, you know, report those itineraries to health officials here in the United States, or no? I mean, how did you know who was potentially coming in that might have been in an Ebola affected region?
2: Yeah, no, it's an excellent question, and I won't contend for a moment that the system was 100% perfect, but it required this massive collaboration. So first of all, you know, in that situation, there were three heavily impacted countries in West Africa: Liberia, Guinea, and Sierra Leone. Now, unfortunately, flights to those regions were eventually cut off, and so it then became even easier to track who was coming to and from. But let's just use the example before the travel restrictions were stopped. The airlines were required to transmit that information to Customs and Border Protection, specifically because of the situation that your reporter encountered. A lot of those flights do not go direct to the United States. They get routed through European airports. So there has to be a lot of transmission and cooperation. In addition to that, the Customs and Border Protection personnel were trained and heavily well-staffed to basically look at people's passports and to ask detailed questions. And there were, you know, a lot of electronic systems put in place to make sure there was double and triple checking that this was happening. The other point that I'll make is that all of the flights were routed through five different airports in the United States. Mm-hmm. And that simplifies the process. And again, that's something that was supposed to happen here. But from what I understand, that hasn't entirely occurred.
0: Yeah. Okay, so more detail, Dr. Varma, bear with me, because I think the thing is when in the media we often talk in kind of almost irresponsible generalities when speaking of processes like these, and I don't actually think it really helps people to understand. So if you will sort of dig into the details with me, I'd really appreciate that. So ideally, you were saying, even though it wasn't a perfect system, that Customs and Border Protection in the specific airports in the United States, the officers would have some kind of information about people's itinerary when they came in, whether on the screen or I guess they could look through passports as well. They were trained to ask certain questions. Were they trained to ask those questions of everybody who had come from the identified countries?
2: Well, they were definitely trained to do the initial screening about where people had been. And because that's the most important priority, right, is trying to figure out who is potentially exposed. But you also have to remember, this is why, and this is great that you're asking these questions, because I do think it's, a lot of people think these systems turn off and on like a, you know, like your air conditioner, right, you know, when the weather gets hot. It's a huge number of people. The other advantage they have is these, what we call quarantine stations, you know, where the CDC personnel are stationed at airports, are also walking around regularly, right? They're also there to sensitize the Customs and Border Protection people to make sure to know to ask these specific questions about where people might have been. So if you had any opportunity of being in those countries, you were then routed to a CDC person or person. And again, I'll emphasize another point, since to know the details, these weren't originally people who are permanently stationed at those. There are CDC people who are stationed at major international airports, but they had to bulk that up, right? We had to mobilize personnel from across CDC. And right now, you know, the agency has had a huge number of people cut from it. So you have to try to find people, you know, to go to those airports and staff them, and then interview everybody who then the Customs and Border Protection people say might have been exposed.
0: Okay, so when we come back from the break, Dr. Varma, I want to talk further more about the details of the 2014 outbreak and how that was happened in terms of disease surveillance in this country. And then we'll get to the bigger picture about the health, if I can put it that way, of CDC overall. We'll be back. This is On Point.
3: 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Tickets at blumenthalarts.org. And also Thompson. For 140 years, Thompson has worked to provide stability for children in the community still waiting for a home. Ways to get involved for Foster Care Awareness Month at thompsoncff.org/140.
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0: You're back with On Point. I'm Meghna Chakrabarty. And today, Dr. Jay Varma joins us. He is currently Senior Vice President for Health Practice and Chief Medical Officer at the FedCap Group. But before that, he had extensive experience in public health and infectious disease control in this country because he was former director of the International Emerging Infections Program at the Centers for Disease Control and Prevention. He also worked in a similar capacity for the City of New York as well. And that's what we're talking with Dr. Varma about his 2014 efforts to keep Ebola out of this country with screening through places like John F. Kennedy International Airport in New York. Okay, so Dr. Varma, we're still at the Customs and Border Patrol sort of checkpoint here in our recollections of the 2014 efforts at JFK. So this screening first gets done there, and then people ideally we're moved on to secondary screening. But I want to stay at the CPB post for just a second, because Laura Kelly, in her piece from the Hill, I'm not sure if you saw this, but you know, we heard that she didn't go through any kind of secondary screening, and maybe that was because of the fact that she came in on global entry. Don't know. The person in front of her, she said she heard the word Uganda, and he did get taken aside. We don't know the context of the conversation, though, between that person and the CPB officer, CBP officer. But in her piece, she writes about the 2014 screening at JFK because she talked to a gentleman named Dr. Craig Spencer, and he was actually treating Ebola patients in Guinea. And then when he returned to New York's JFK International Airport, and at that time, precaution measures that you're describing had been in place for about a month, he actually said that when he went through that same CBP checkpoint, the responsibility had fallen on him to tell the Border Patrol officer that he probably needed to be screened further for Ebola because he was literally treating Ebola patients. And Dr. Spencer says, quote, "I literally said to him, no, no, I think there's something you need to do with me." And then he explained to the officer that he needed enhanced health screening. So were there sort of holes in the net there, Dr. Varma?
2: Yes, absolutely. And this is actually why, you know, the response to Ebola outbreaks has gotten better over time, because we've learned from these experiences. So that was the first time, that big West Africa Ebola outbreak was the first time that the U.S. and Europe and, you know, wealthy industrialized countries felt threatened by Ebola. Previously, these outbreaks had primarily occurred in remote areas, primarily in Central Africa, but it never previously involved themselves in very large urban areas where you get people traveling in and out internationally. And in fact, that case, you know, Dr. Spencer, was the one case of Ebola that we had in the U.S., and we had not yet set up this system that I described to you before, where Customs and Border Protection would do secondary screening with CDC, which would then electronically transmit information to the city health department for us to monitor that.
0: Oh,
2: there was a few weeks before Dr. Spencer's case, there was a case in Texas of a Liberian man who became ill. And that's when suddenly, you know, the White House basically started saying, look, we need to put a system in place. But you can see it took several weeks at that time to put that in place because it had never been done before.
0: Uh-huh.
2: And so that's really, I think, what alarms many of us in public health is, we're going to make mistakes when an outbreak occurs for the first time. We saw a lot of them, obviously, during COVID, because that's the first time we had a pandemic of that size in over 100 years. So that's what alarms us now, is that we actually have a playbook in place to do things better than we did in 2014, and we're not using it.
0: Mm. So, and then just to harken back to what you said a little earlier, the playbook from 2014 then also included, for people who did receive that additional screening, you said that they were actually monitored long term for several weeks later. They were given cell phones, things like that. Tell me all about that again in a little bit more detail.
2: Yeah, no, absolutely. And it'll also tell you about, you know, the one case that we had of Ebola, because it's relevant to see how this all works out. So what happened was, you know, literally, I think it was about 8 or 9 days after, you know, his case was identified in New York is when we had this system fully in place. So what would happen is that the CDC screeners at the airport would need to collect the ongoing itinerary for that person, because they may fly into JFK or Dulles, but they may be going on to Ohio or Pennsylvania or somewhere else. And then would have to then electronically transmit that information to the state health department that these people would eventually be residing in. They may be visitors, they may be living there. There was an electronic system that CDC has called EpiX that was used to securely transmit this information. Our team at the City Health Department would download this information from a secure site, put it into a call center. Basically, you know, if you work in business, it's like customer relationship management software. And, you know, like, yeah, and you sit and you basically get these names pop up on your screen, and we'd have staff with headsets sitting there dialing these people on the phones that we had handed to these people, right? We'd handed them like burner phones essentially and said, for 21 days, we are going to call you twice a day and you need to give us your temperature check report. And if somebody didn't answer after 48 hours, we had tried on 4 consecutive occasions, we had teams of people to literally go out and find them. And we even had a collaboration with the NYPD Missing Persons Unit to help us try to find people. Now, that's what we put in place after Dr. Spencer was infected. What happened with his case is also very instructive, because it really explains one of the ways that this system works and doesn't work, which is it works on trust, right? So what happened with Dr. Spencer is he's obviously incredibly knowledgeable about this disease. He was checking his temperature and monitoring his symptoms every day. When he got fatigue and felt a little feverish, he called his contacts at Doctors Without Borders, their medical team, to report that he was having this. And I was literally sitting in a meeting. We were having meetings every single day in New York with hundreds of our staff members to prepare for an Ebola case. And I'm literally looking at my laptop and an email comes in with the subject line, "We have a possible case. I need to step out of the room." It's, you know, my colleague sitting across the room. And then, you know, about 30 minutes later, we immediately disbanded the meeting. And because he had been responsible, he trusted his contacts, they trusted us, that we immediately had a system in place to have the fire department EMS system go there in protective gear, safely get him from his apartment, bring him to Bellevue Hospital in a protected way, and transfer him and get him the care that ensured that he survived and, you know, and is a really incredible voice for public health these days.
0: So I am so glad that you gave us this inside view because, again, even as a member of the media, as I said earlier, I want to be honest and say a lot of coverage about these things is so superficial that it makes it sound like there were catastrophes everywhere, where in truth, what you were describing is the process, right, of disease surveillance and of standing up a brand new process in the United States. So thank you, Dr. Varma, for telling us all that. Okay, so now, with that background in mind, again, just referencing what people are seeing in the media, just in the past, you know, week or so, I saw headlines of, well, yes, we're supposed to be screening people at Dulles, but CDC doesn't even have enough people to do that. So they're asking other CDC employees to volunteer for these positions. So when you look at the current state of the departments within the Centers for Disease Control that would be in charge of, you know, standing up disease surveillance for Ebola, what condition are those departments in?
2: They're in a really terrible situation. And I want to emphasize at the moment, the people I know there right now, these are incredibly, like, highly dedicated and skilled people. So the people who remain at CDC, we don't want to impugn them in any way because I know many of them and they are really wonderful people. But unfortunately, you need much far more staff than currently exists there right now. That's one problem. And the second is a lot of the things that make CDC work well, and it obviously has its problems like any other agency does, but a lot of them that work well are people with decades of experience, right? So me describing to you that we had a playbook in place only because we weren't doing it right, you know, before Dr. Spencer, you know, case occurred. That is important information because when you're trying to put a system in place now, 12 years later, you need to have some of that institutional knowledge and memory. And a lot of the people who are in those positions and rose up to leadership positions are now gone, right? Some of them were forced out. Some of them quit because they were being asked to do things that were non-scientific. And that's really where you get the biggest gaps, when you lose that incredibly important institutional knowledge and expertise, because every outbreak is a little bit different, and you need to have that experience to make sure you are applying the lessons from the past.
0: Okay, so tell me a little bit more. Are there specific CDC programs or departments that you look at right now and say, well, these guys were particularly essential to, we're sticking with Ebola for now, but for Ebola control, surveillance, even global assistance when an Ebola outbreak occurs, that either those departments are shadows of their former selves or just gone?
2: Yeah, let's talk about a couple of different areas that are really important. So number one is the Global Health Center. You know, and I spent about half of my career at CDC in our global health operation. I was based in Southeast Asia, in China, and in Africa. And a lot of those personnel, both the personnel in Atlanta as well as overseas, have either lost their jobs or their programs have been, you know, completely defunded in many ways. And those are sort of the eyes and ears on the ground, as it were, to kind of detect and understand what's going on, right? We're never going to be able to build a wall around our country to prevent these diseases. You need to control them at their source. So that's problem number one. And related to that, I would say problem number two is even among the people that are in those global health centers, they're restricted from talking to the World Health Organization, which has offices at the country level, the regional level, and global level. So that type of ongoing communication where you just kind of hear things and know things so that you can anticipate the next problem, that's gone.
0: Wait. This is important, Dr. Varma.
2: Yes.
0: Tell me more about this, because I did see some reporting that said that when you say restricted from talking, you mean literally restricted from talking. I mean, I've seen some reporting saying that CDC employees can, like, be in certain meetings just quietly taking notes, but they cannot actually speak to WHO officials.
2: Yeah, so it's baffling. I mean, I'm in contact with a lot of, you know, current and former CDC people, and the reality is that you're not supposed to sort of officially declare you're attending a meeting or in these collaborations except under very sort of limited circumstances, and I don't even know if those circumstances have been explicitly articulated. I do have friends and colleagues who use their sort of back channel methods because they're so dedicated to their jobs that they want to be in contact with people. And keep in mind that a lot of WHO personnel either historically trained at CDC mm-hmm. or they were CDC people assigned to WHO. So these are friends and colleagues of ours as well, too. And so, yes, the reality is that CDC was not involved in a lot of the initial assessments of what was going on in the Congo before WHO made its declaration. Publicly, CDC officials have said they only found out a day before WHO made its announcement that they were calling this a public health event of emergency concern. And that, just to be very clear, is not normal. CDC has historically been the most widely respected public health agency in the world. And we were treated essentially as equals in all of these global health events and meetings. And the value to the U.S. is not specifically for charity. I mean, obviously, it's good to I care a lot about helping, you know, people around the world and making sure their lives are saved. But this is benevolent self-interest. You know, we do this to protect the health of American people as well. And that's really been lost because we don't have the personnel, and the personnel are handcuffed from having the collaborations that are needed to keep the American people safe.
0: I just want to make it clear to listeners that we did obviously reach out to the Centers for Disease Control and Prevention. We had a whole list of questions for them, asked either for them to answer those questions or give us a statement or return our calls in some way, shape, or form, and they did not. Which is truly unfortunate because, Dr. Varma, the question I would have wanted, one of the questions I would have wanted to ask CDC right now is, okay, it's one thing for the Trump administration to say we're pulling the United States out of the WHO for, you know, over political differences or even, you know, issues of money. But it's another thing altogether, especially after COVID, when the entire world was just reminded once again how, you know, major disease outbreaks anywhere could suddenly be outbreaks everywhere. It says that's another thing entirely to tell American public health officials, well, you can't even talk to people who are dealing with the disease somewhere else that could show up on our shores. I mean, I can't see any logic in that. Unfortunately, I can't ask CDC what their logic is. Do you have any insight, Dr. Varma?
2: Well, you know, obviously this is an issue that is above and beyond public health, right? This has to do with, you know, this current administration views the world through a lens of power, right? They don't view it through a lens of cooperation. You know, when you look at the world and you divide the world up into great powers, that's one way the world could function, and historically it has, you know, before the 20th century. But what we learned, you know, in every sphere of importance to government, whether it is defense, whether it is commerce, and whether it is public health, we are a better country. We are stronger. We are economically more productive. We're happier and healthier when we cooperate with the rest of the world. And one of the things I really loved about my work overseas and all of the colleagues that I had who worked overseas is we rarely sought to, you know, be in a country. When I was in China, for example, we were not there announcing that, hey, we're the Americans and we're here to save you. No, I literally had a desk within what was then called China's CDC because they modeled their public health system after their big SARS outbreak after the U.S. and was sitting there working behind the scenes, helping and collaborating and cooperating with people. And that work is what eventually helped lead to even the detection of the COVID outbreak, because we were working on their ability to detect new and emerging viruses by building their lab capacity and their data analysis capacity. And those types of programs are so essential because when the U.S. cooperates with the rest of the world, it gives us information and access to things that are going to make us a better country.
0: Okay,
2: so it also helps other people, which I care about. But just from a purely utilitarian perspective, it makes America better.
0: We have just 1 minute before our next break, Dr. Varma. So what is your answer to the question of, did this weakened CDC, did its weakened state actually contribute to the current Ebola outbreak getting bigger than it otherwise might have?
2: I think there's two things that matter, and I'll say them really quickly. The first is the dismantling of USAID, the U.S. Agency for International Development. If we had more aid workers on the ground, not just for health, but for nutrition and sanitation and hygiene, those are the eyes and ears to detect these things earlier. And one of the reasons it grew so quickly was because there wasn't eyes and ears on the ground. So that's number one. And then number two, yes, the absence of our personnel from USAID and from CDC there to stop it once it has been detected, that is delaying the control right now.
0: I understand that USAID was also formerly in charge of transporting samples for testing, right? And without them there, that delayed how quickly test results could come back from the Ebola strain. Yeah.
2: Yes, CDC, USAID has flexibility that CDC does not fund transportation networks, you name food, nutrition, payments. And that is a critical part of every major outbreak response.
0: And essentially it's gone now. So we'll be right back. This is On Point.

0: It's 2:39 and straight ahead is more on point. What it's like inside the CDC now as an Ebola outbreak in Africa becomes an international health emergency. 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I'm Mike Szymanski.
1: Death Cab for Cutie frontman Ben Gibbard was working on the band's latest project while going through a divorce, but he says he didn't want to write from a place of anger.
2: It was far more interesting to just sit with the fallout of it and write about it from a place of trying to make some sense of it for myself.
1: 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I just stare
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5: You're back with On Point. I'm Meghna Chakrabarty, and today we are speaking with Dr. Jay Varma. He's currently Senior Vice President for Health Practice and Chief Medical Officer at the FedCap Group. But before that, he had a long career in the public sector, particularly at the CDC, where he was there for more than a decade, including as former director of the International Emerging Infections Program, at CDC. And we're talking to him about the current state of the agency, of what was once the world's premier public health agency, and whether or not a severely weakened and partially defunded CDC has contributed to the rapid expansion of the Ebola outbreak in Africa right now. So, Dr. Varma, hang on here for just a second, because we actually also spoke with a colleague of yours to get his view on this, and that is Pierre Rolland, and he worked at CDC for 25 years. In the special pathogen branch, and he's a globally recognized expert in Ebola, Marburg virus, Lassa fever, Hanta virus, other diseases. And Roland helped develop tests to identify the Bundibugyo strain of Ebola, and that's the strain in this current outbreak. Now, we had been speaking about that 2014 outbreak and efforts here in the United States. Well, Pierre Rolland was actually called to Dallas. His team was called to Dallas the first time Ebola was diagnosed on U.S. soil. And his CDC team helped train the medical staff in Texas that was responsible for treating Ebola patients.
6: Our role was not to take care of the patient, but was to be sure that the nurse were doing that safely, know how to dress with protective equipment and undress with protective equipment. And we put that in place and everybody was happy. I spent a lot of hours in the ward. So the first day I spent 20 hours without getting out. At the end, the nurse were, wow, that's great. We can do it. And one thing, by not sending CDC people in outbreak, Ebola or other, is how the U.S. or the CDC or whatever other group in the U.S. gonna get the experience. It's over. If you don't train young people, it's over. I retire and nobody in what left of the branch had done the lab work, the diagnostic work, the field work, the everything, had a broad spectrum view of hemorrhagic fever. And it's just too bad, because as I said before, then CDC is irrelevant. So I joined CDC in 92. And then in 95, there is the outbreak in Kikwit. So I went there. I took care of the patients. But there was no treatment, no vaccine, nothing. There is a CNN report now on Ebola in Congo. He looks for me the outbreak of 95 in Kikwit. Exactly the same thing. There was an hospital where they had a ward with patients. Half of the patients in the ward were dead. The family were there because the family is there to feed you, to take care of you, to wash you, to take care of the dejection and everything. The protective equipment are the same. The patients are coming the same way, unload from a truck. And then you have, when people die, you don't want to give them to the family because everybody's going to touch the body and it will be a small cluster following that. People still go to the traditional healers before going to the doctor, because traditional healer is there all the time and the doctor is not. It seems to me that nothing changed. 30 years ago, it was exactly the same. And the Red Cross is trying to take care of the body and doing the safe burial. But the Red Cross people are scared because it's health. So they don't behave very well with the family. And then that a vicious circle, and then the family is not happy, then the neighbor is not happy, then, I think it's important, again, to centralize a little bit at CDC, or if you create another place formerly known as CDC, you give another name, but a place where they have all the data, where they have people that have experience, that can go, and that can help. The only good thing is maybe other countries will be able to do something, but that means the U.S. will be no more relevant.
5: That's Pierre Rolland. Well, Dr. J. Varma, it was really struck me to hear Pierre Rolland say, well, maybe you should make another place and call it what was formerly known as CDC. But I have to say, current leadership at CDC, even though they didn't respond to our requests for an interview, the current acting director of CDC, Dr. Jay Bhattacharya, just yesterday, he wrote an opinion piece in the Wall Street Journal, really defending CDC's response so far to this Ebola outbreak. And I was actually wondering if I might put a couple of his points to you and get your thoughts on them. So,
7: sure.
5: Yeah. So first and foremost, he says that, well, CDC is doing a great job because there's a, as he says, a whole of government response going on that, what does he say? That they immediately transported missionaries to a hospital where they could quarantine and receive advanced medical care if needed. This is in Africa. State Department, Defense, Homeland Security, HHS all worked with the White House to coordinate care. The U.S. secured agreements with Germany and the Czech Republic to provide treatment in Europe. According to Dr. Bhattacharya, this whole of government response was enacted almost immediately after the detection of Ebola. Your thoughts?
7: Well, I think we can tell by the story that, you know, you started this whole show with, you know, that the things aren't actually in place, right? You know, we have experience knowing how to put a playbook for screening in place, and that wasn't done. Now, I'm not going to dispute that any of the things he said have actually happened. The question is, are they really happening, or is this simply that's just been said, right? And I think, as we've been talking about during this interview, the details really matter, right? Mm-hmm. There has been, you know, I'll use one example. I still, and my colleagues at CDC who I chat with very regularly, still don't really understand, are Americans who are exposed in the Congo being taken to a facility in Kenya? Is that facility for observation? Is it for treatment? What happens if you become severely ill? There has been just this constant back and forth without clarity. And I think that is one of the single biggest problems. So Dr. Bhattacharya is absolutely correct. To make these responses work, you need a whole of government response. So what happened in, 2014-15 is that, President Obama appointed Ron Klain to be his Ebola coordinator out of the White House. We had something very similar in New York City. You actually need a point person. And what happened was the White House learned from Ebola and it learned from COVID. And so there was an Office of Pandemic Preparedness created in the White House that Biden had a staff person who was going to be the lead for these events. What happened during this administration? They took that away. So it may very well be that they're trying to put a whole of government responses, but the structures you need, a leadership with expertise at the White House, is not there.
5: Okay.
7: And we can already see the gaps along the way.
5: So there's a couple other points that Bhattacharya makes that I'd love to get your response to. So I'm going to go through them quickly, but one by one. So about that quarantining Americans who may have been exposed to Ebola in Kenya. I mean, he does say, again, this was just published yesterday in the Wall Street Journal, that he said, to accomplish this goal, we are sending U.S. Public Health Service officers, including doctors experienced in treating Ebola, to a new facility in Kenya, which provides a location to quarantine Americans who are at risk of developing Ebola. So whether they're doing that right now or they will do that in the coming days, not clear, but is the idea of quarantining exposed Americans in Kenya a good one?
7: No. And I'll, make it really quickly clear why that is. First of all, to get people to respond, I went to Sierra Leone for almost 6 weeks in the middle of the West Africa Ebola outbreak. If you told me that when I get Ebola, you're going to transfer me not to the United States, where I know the mortality of this rate is close to zero, the death rate is close to zero when you have high quality disease control, I might not have deployed. Many of my colleagues might not have deployed. Part of the bargain we make, for example, with our military personnel when we send them overseas is if you get injured on the battlefield, we're going to treat you with the best quality care. So we need to be able to do that. That's number one. And then number two is, what happens to these people while they're there? Are they getting food? Are they getting, paid for their time while they're there? Again, you make it harder for people to deploy and to support these responses when you don't actually provide them with the resources that they need to live a productive life. Mm.
5: Okay, so back to the identification of Ebola, because as we know, the early identification is really key in terms of reducing the velocity of a disease's spread. Dr. Bhattacharya says, well, the outbreak wasn't detected earlier because of a combination of diagnostic and security challenges. This strain is rare, wasn't reliably identified by most available Ebola tests, which are designed to detect more common Zaire and Sudan strains. And that's his explanation. Is that a satisfactory explanation to you?
7: Those two things are incredibly important. Okay. This is a rare strain of the virus that is not detected by the standard diagnostic tests that are used for. That is a technical reason that he is absolutely correct about. I think where I would make the pushback on this is, a point that I made a little bit earlier, that if we had more people in the field, and I don't just mean foreigners, I mean the local staff who are employed by foreign aid programs, if we hadn't gutted WHO's budget, which also has personnel in the field, I do believe with absolute certainty that this would have been detected earlier. So what would have been detected is something that, again, something we learned during the West Africa Ebola response, is that you need the sort of if you see something, say something approach. And that doesn't exist in a lot of foreign countries, like, in underdeveloped countries, somebody dies, nobody thinks to call an ambulance service because there isn't necessarily an ambulance service that exists. We literally had to set up 911 call systems in West Africa. So I guess the point I would make is that, yes, that is a important technical reason why it was delayed, but it doesn't get at the entire reason why recognition was delayed, which is the lack of the resources of human personnel to say, hey, something unusual is going on, we need to investigate this quicker.
5: Okay. So the point being, as you said earlier, that this takes person power, and that person power isn't there the way it was at CDC before the most recent Trump administration. Yes or no?
7: Yes.
5: Yes.
7: I would summarize it this way. Infections are inevitable. Outbreaks like this are a choice. You know, we can't prevent Ebola from spilling over from, say, an animal into a human. Those interactions are almost certainly going to occur. But we do have human design capacity to invest in tests that pick this up, hospitals that care for patients safely so the disease doesn't spread, you know, ways to work with communities to make sure that burials are done in a safe and dignified manner. Those are choices.
5: Mm. Dr. Bhattacharya, in his Wall Street Journal op-ed, closes with this: by combining targeted border screening, world-class medical expertise, and proven outbreak control measures, the U.S. is again demonstrating our leadership role in global health security. That's his belief as acting director of the CDC, but from public health officials that we've been talking to and reading their thoughts, I'm not sure the rest of the world has that same opinion of CDC right now. I mean, give me your honest take.
7: Well, my honest take is that I hope this is a wake-up call to this administration. Dr. Bhattacharya rose to fame by being a COVID contrarian and saying that infectious diseases don't really matter anymore, right? As in his role as the NIH director, they have gutted the entire what's called NIAID, which is the institute that Dr. Fauci used to run. They've shut off vaccine development that is critically important to things like Ebola. This administration closed one of the largest Defense Department research units that works on Ebola-like diseases. And they said that CDC is corrupt and that it should retrench and be shrunk down. So I think what they are realizing is that you can't simply wish infectious diseases away simply because you didn't agree with all of the COVID control measures. You know, we live in a world that's dangerous, and that includes infectious diseases. And just as we, you know, protect our security by investing in, you know, defense and diplomacy overseas, we need to do the same thing for infectious diseases. So I hope this represents a change of perspective and a return to the way things used to be, which were not perfect, but they were far better than they are right now.
5: We just have a couple of minutes left, Dr. Varma, and looking ahead to, you know, if there's an opportunity in the future for CDC to be rebuilt or restructured in a way that strengthens it as this, you know, world influential public health institution. The money can be added, et cetera, but the one thing that I'm concerned about is just that institutional knowledge that you said earlier has walked out the door or was fired. I mean, how do are the people who used to work for CDC coping that, you know, could we get them to come back? You know, because you can't really just grow infectious disease experts in a vat and put them back in CDC.
7: Yeah, I mean, I think there are two ways of looking at this, right? I mean, the pessimistic approach is that it takes decades to build credibility and it takes just minutes to destroy it, right? And so I do think CDC's credibility has been deeply damaged, right? There were obvious problems during COVID. Those are everybody has to reckon with, regardless of what you believe. But now it's been destroyed even further. So, you know, there is a possibility that it will never get back to where it is. You know, on the other hand, I like to be hopeful. And what I really hope is that for listeners out there, many of whom, you know, probably don't work in health, you have the power to vote. You have the power to make your voice heard through community organizing. And what we really need is an increasing political and community commitment to public health. Just the way people care about public safety from their police or their fire departments, we need the same thing for public health. And I think if we have that through elected local elected officials, through Congress, and eventually through a White House that cares about this, it can be rebuilt and people can come back. And the training programs that I was a benefit from with CDC and other people can grow and rebuild.
5: Well, Dr. Jay Varma, currently at the FedCap Group, and formerly he spent, more than a decade at the Centers for Disease Control and Prevention. Thank you so much for joining us today, Dr. Varma.
7: Thank you so much for having me and highlighting these really important issues.
5: I'm Meghna Chakrabarty. This is On Point.

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5: 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I'm Mike Szymanski. Today on the BBC, astronauts have been sheltering on a spacecraft while new air leaks were being repaired on the International Space Station. 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
6: Welcome to NewsHour from the BBC World Service. I'm Rob Young. Astronauts on board the International Space Station were ordered to prepare for evacuation after an air leak suddenly got worse.
7: Station Houston on Space to Ground 2 for all USOS crew members need you to execute EMER procedure 3.4, Crew Dragon established safe haven.
6: We'll hear from the Sherpa who went missing on the upper slopes of Mount Everest for 6 days and survived. Vladimir Putin tries to talk up the state of Russia's economy, dismissing criticism it has stalled since the invasion of Ukraine. And we remember Kanye King, the founder of the Mobo Awards, recognizing black music and its impact.
8: She's created something which has changed the landscape of the music industry here, allowed artists who deserve their props to shine, made sure that black music was not only nationally but internationally recognized, black British music.
6: First the news.
9: BBC News, I'm John Shea. President Putin says there's no point in meeting Volodymyr Zelensky until the terms of a possible peace deal have been agreed. He was reacting to the Ukrainian president's offer to meet face-to-face to end the war in Ukraine. From St. Petersburg, here's our Russia editor, Steve Rosenberg.
10: In St. Petersburg, the Kremlin leader took the stage and the opportunity to respond to Volodymyr Zelensky's open letter. Ukraine's president had taunted him about his age, bragged about Russian setbacks in the war, but proposed they meet to talk peace. The Kremlin leader wasn't having any of it. Parts of this letter are plain rude, Vladimir Putin said. What's this for? To bring about talks or to make that impossible? I think it's the latter. It's not the author of the letter I need to respond to, President Putin continued, but our soldiers on the front line. I say to them, keep at it, brothers.
9: Reacting to Mr. Putin's rejection, President Zelensky said that, unfortunately, Russia was choosing war again. Two Russian cosmonauts on board the International Space Station have completed the repair of one of two leaks that had caused concern. NASA had directed the other five astronauts to shelter inside a docked SpaceX craft while the work was carried out. Mimi Swaby has more details.
11: NASA and Russia's space agency are the International Space Station's two primary operators. They have debated for months over the cause for and solutions to small air leaks on board.
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2: David Gilkey and Zabi Tamana are the only NPR journalists to have been killed in the line of duty. From Washington, this is NPR News.
3: This is WFAE News. I'm Nick Delacanel. Early voting sites are closing down in South Carolina at 5 o'clock today, giving voters their last chance to cast an early ballot before Tuesday's primary. Voters are choosing who they want to see represent their party in the November midterms. One of the most closely watched races is the Republican primary for governor. President Trump has endorsed Lieutenant Governor Pam Evatt in the race. Meanwhile, State Senator Josh Kimbrell said this week he was ending his campaign and endorsing State Attorney General Alan Wilson. Polls will reopen on Tuesday from 7 a.m. to 7 p.m. Dozens gathered this morning outside the federal courthouse in uptown Charlotte to protest the potential opening of three U.S. Immigration and Customs Enforcement detention centers in North Carolina. WFAE's Julian Berger has more.
4: No beers, no hate, no ICE in our state.
5: Holding signs saying ICE out of North Carolina and no ICE detention camps, protesters rallied against plans for detention centers in Winton, Greensboro, and Concord. If approved, each facility could hold up to 1,500 detainees. State Representative Julia Greenfield says she attended to show support for immigrants.
6: Our immigrant community and people who have been the fabric of our country for so long and helped build this country are under attack for no reason.
5: The protest comes 1 week after a similar demonstration outside the General Assembly in Raleigh, where advocates called on lawmakers to oppose the expansion of ICE detention centers in the state. ICE did not immediately respond to WFAE's request for comment. Julian Berger, WFAE News.
3: NASCAR Hall of Famer Ned Jarrett has died. He was 93 years old. The Newton, North Carolina native, known as Gentleman Ned, won 2 championships and 50 races in his 13-year career. He later became one of the sport's most recognizable broadcasters. He was inducted into the NASCAR Hall of Fame in 2011. In a statement, NASCAR CEO Steve O'Donnell described Jarrett as an outstanding ambassador for the sport who will be dearly missed. This is WFAE News.
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8: 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I'm Scott Detrow in Washington.
9: And I'm Elsa Chang in Culver City, California. Well, after delays, infighting, and more delays, the Senate voted early this morning to fund ICE and Border Patrol until the end of President Trump's term. This could have been easy for Republicans, but it turned into a protracted fight between Senate Republicans and the president. Congressional reporter Sam Greenglass and White House correspondent Franco Ordonez have been reporting on how things got so complicated. Hello to both of you.
10: Hello, Elsa.
11: Hey, Elsa.
9: Hey. Okay, so this immigration bill passed, even though there were some Republicans threatening that they would not vote for it because they had separate concerns about one of President Trump's personal priorities, this separate fund that would compensate people claiming that they were victimized by the government, right? So Sam, can you just talk about what does all of this infighting say about Republicans right now? What do you think?
11: So there's always been this small camp of Republicans willing to criticize the president. What I think this blow up did is reveal maybe more widespread frustrations below the surface. Mm-hmm. And it also tested how far those frustrated members are actually willing to go to push back. These tensions were already simmering as Trump started endorsing primary opponents to incumbent members of his own party this spring. But the thought of taxpayers possibly compensating January 6 rioters may have been a breaking point for a broader swath of lawmakers who lived through that day. Retiring Republican Senator Tom Tillis of North Carolina also said the fund was a political liability.
12: You're exposing every one of our members who are in cycle to having to deal with this between today and Election Day, and that makes no sense for something that the DOJ says they're not moving forward with.
11: And so we saw a new group of detractors emerge, like Dan Sullivan of Alaska and John Husted of Ohio. What did they have in common? They're among the most

0: to safely secure their firearms. WFAE's Clara Otati has this report.
1: Speaking at the Charlotte-Mecklenburg Government Center, Police Chief Estella Patterson said gun violence often starts before a crime is committed. She said juveniles are increasingly accessing guns in their homes.
2: One of the most common ways our young people are getting access to guns is through unsecured firearms inside of their own homes or from relatives and friends. When firearms are not stored properly or safely, a moment of curiosity can result in tragedy.
1: The press conference closed with a statement by Claudia Davis, who lost her son to a shooting in 2019. She urged the community to combat the hate that spurs gun violence. The press conference comes days after the end of Operation Spring Cleaning, a three-month enforcement surge in the Charlotte region that resulted in the seizure of 110 firearms. Sarah Otati, WFAE News.
0: American Airlines is temporarily suspending two routes out of Charlotte Douglas International Airport because of rising jet fuel costs. The airline says flights from Charlotte to Ontario and Sacramento will be cut in August and September. American says affected passengers will be rebooked or offered refunds. The Carolina Hurricanes won a thrilling game last night to even up the Stanley Cup Final Series. The Canes are now looking ahead to Game 3 against the Vegas Golden Knights tomorrow. Head coach Rod Brind'Amour says his team has stayed composed in high-pressure moments.
3: We've been here before. There's no, you know, that could easily have gone a different way how we felt about it, because that emotion in the last 10 minutes, I mean, you can't get much more exciting hockey than that, right? Like, and it's up, down. So it was good that we were able to just kind of park everything and go play.
0: Game 3 is Saturday night in Las Vegas at 8 p.m., and Game 4 is next Tuesday. It's 87 degrees right now in Charlotte with a few clouds out there. For tonight, expect partly cloudy skies, lows near 64. And then this weekend should be cloudy but hot. Highs tomorrow near 90 and on Sunday near 91. 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
5: From NPR News, this is All Things Considered. I'm Elsa Chang in Culver City, California.
6: And I'm Scott Detrow in Washington. In Maine, which holds its primary election Tuesday, early voting is well underway and the Senate contest is all but set for the fall, and the stakes for it are high. For the Democrats to win the Senate, they almost certainly have to flip the seat held by Republican Susan Collins. But now new allegations of misconduct face Democratic candidate Graham Plattner. The latest twist, a story published in the New York Times, which includes accusations that he was physically rough with women that he dated in the past. Plattner denied the allegation in an interview with NPR member station Maine Public.
7: Was there any physicality in these type of relationships?
8: No, that's just not true.
6: Joining me now is Steve Missler with Maine Public, who conducted that interview. Hi, Steve.
9: Hey, Scott.
6: So when you spoke with Plattner this morning, he denied allegations from the article, specifically one from a former girlfriend who claimed he grabbed her by her shoulders and wrists and once shoved her into a bedroom and held the door closed until she was, quote, calm. But this is the latest in a series of controversies his campaign has faced. Did he address what is becoming a pattern for him?
9: Yeah, he did. And he largely attributed these stories to a political system that he says is threatened by his campaign and the movement he's trying to build. You know, Plattner is a combat veteran and he's been pretty open about his struggles after returning from tours in Iraq and Afghanistan. And he frequently talks about dealing with PTSD and disillusionment about the wars he fought in. And his willingness to talk about that has arguably helped him survive some of these controversies. But the steady drip of these accusations has really increased in intensity over the past week.
8: The whole point of these stories is to make sure we're not talking about health care. It's to make sure we're not talking about raising taxes on the rich. It's to make sure we're not talking about getting money out of politics.
6: And Steve, you said stories, plural. This came a little more than a week after another story about text message of a sexual nature that Plattner exchanged with women who were not his wife. That was reported by the Wall Street Journal. These have focused on his relationships with women. Has he spoken about that?
9: Yeah, he did today. He basically said that these messages came from during an early part of his marriage and that he and his wife, Amy, have addressed them in counseling. But he also blamed the disclosure of those messages on a former campaign staffer. He says that staffer betrayed his wife's confidence and has been out to sabotage his campaign since leaving it last fall. He also told me that he expected to be attacked in some fashion and that it's evidence that he's a threat to the political

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1: And good Friday afternoon. It is coming up on 5:30. You are listening to All Things Considered on 90.7 WFAE. I'm Nick Delacanal. Some stories we are following in the WFAE newsroom today. Immigrant advocates protested in Uptown against the expansion of ICE detention facilities in North Carolina. Also, North Carolina's new Secretary of Transportation says toll roads may be the only way to fund major transportation projects in areas like Charlotte. Those stories coming up. Stay tuned.
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0: Utilities Commission for, there's not a need for this coal mandate language. I think we could strip that out and still have a bill that did some good things on data centers instead.
1: Meanwhile, Clean Air NC's Andrew Whelan thinks the bill doesn't go far enough with data center restrictions and wants to see a statewide moratorium.
2: We need to take a moment and try to understand what is the impact of these things going to actually be.
1: The bill passed the House on Wednesday and now returns to the Senate for another vote. Zachary Turner, WFAE News.
3: Construction begins this month on Interstate 77 in North Mecklenburg and South Iredell counties as the state launches a major ramp improvement project. WFAE's Noor Nazir has more on what drivers can expect.
4: State transportation officials have awarded a $5.2 million contract to repair entrance and exit ramps at five Interstate 77 interchanges, including Sunset Road, Harris Boulevard, NC73, Griffin Street, and Williamson Road. Officials say the upgrades will improve ramp conditions and help extend the life of the roadway. Most lane and ramp closures will happen overnight between 11 p.m. and 5 a.m. to limit disruptions for drivers. Officials also say the Sunset Road entrance ramps will require more extensive repairs and could face longer closures. Construction could begin by the end of June and is expected to be completed by spring 2027. Noor Nazir, WFAE News.
3: This is WFAE News.
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6: It's All Things Considered from NPR News. I'm Scott Detrow in Washington.
7: And I'm Elsa Chang in Culver City, California. Well, after delays, infighting, and more delays, the Senate voted early this morning to fund ICE and Border Patrol until the end of President Trump's term. This could have been easy for Republicans, but it turned into a protracted fight between Senate Republicans and the president. Congressional reporter Sam Greenglass and White House correspondent Franco Ordonez have been reporting on how things got so complicated. Hello to both of you.
8: Hello, Elsa.
9: Hey, Elsa.
7: Hey. Okay, so this immigration bill passed even though there were some Republicans threatening that they would not vote for it because they had separate concerns about one of President Trump's personal priorities, this separate fund that would compensate people claiming that they were victimized by the government, right? So Sam, can you just talk about what does all of this infighting say about Republicans right now? What do you think?
10: So there's always been this small camp of Republicans willing to criticize the president. What I think this blow-up did is reveal maybe more widespread frustrations below the surface. Mm. And it also tested how far those frustrated members are actually willing to go to push back. These tensions were already simmering as Trump started endorsing primary opponents to incumbent members of his own party this spring. But the thought of taxpayers possibly compensating January 6 rioters may have been a breaking point for a broader swath of lawmakers who lived through that day. Retiring Republican Senator Tom Tillis of North Carolina also said the fund was a political liability.
11: You're exposing every one of our members who are in cycle to having to deal with this between today and Election Day, and that makes no sense for something that the DOJ says they're not moving forward with.
10: And so we saw a new group of detractors emerge, like Dan Sullivan of Alaska and John Husted of Ohio. What did they have in common? They're among the most vulnerable Republicans this fall. So not only did this anti-weaponization fund almost jeopardize a top priority of Trump in terms of immigration funding, it could also endanger Republicans' ability to hold on to control of Congress.
7: So if Trump knew that this was going to be a problem, even for his own party, why do it?
8: Well, I mean, as we've seen and as we've reported, Trump's focus has been on other things, not on the legislation necessary, but on the retribution. I mean, he's never really been a consensus builder. Even in his first campaign, he went after Republicans almost as much as he did Democrats. But for this to happen now, before the midterms, I do think is revealing, and it just demonstrates how Congress is not a priority for Trump.
7: Huh. Well, speaking of the midterms, we have heard over and over again that Republicans need Trump to focus on the economy, right? So, Franco, what do you think? Has President Trump been doing that?
8: Well, I mean, he says he is, and his aides say he is, and they cite his tax policies, his trade work, his drug pricing efforts. But he's also been traveling a bit, and there's also been so much attention on Iran, and also these legacy items like the White House ballroom, fixing the reflecting pool.

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0: This is The Daily. I'm Rachel Abrams. Back to my conversation with Deborah Kamen about a new whites-only community in Arkansas and why it feels that in this political climate, no one is going to shut it down. Okay, so Deborah, the founders of this whites-only compound, they got their wish, they got sued. Tell us who sued them and why.
1: The woman who brought this lawsuit, her name is Michelle Walker. She is a real estate agent in St. Louis. She's in her late 40s. And she's also been investing in real estate for more than 20 years. And last summer, when I visited Return to the Land and a bunch of other media followed, she saw a news report about the community. And what struck her as a real estate agent were the hard dollar signs when it comes to buying land in this compound. If people are admitted into the membership association, their membership gives them shares in the LLC. And the shares are around $6,600. In exchange for that $6,600 share, you get 3 acres of land.
2: How much would land cost if you were buying it on the open market?
3: At least five times that.
1: Where you can then build a house, raise your kids, do whatever you want if you're in the community. So she did the math and she was like, that is way below market value. That is a deal. And if I can get this land, I can potentially put an investment property on it in a place that I know people like to vacation and I can make money.
3: It's a perfect, you know, 5 hours is a great little weekend getaway.
1: And she also really loves the part of the country where Return to the Land is. So Return to the Land, of course, only allows white people to purchase land. Michelle considers herself white. If you look at her, she looks white. She is a practicing Christian, but by blood, she's Jewish. Her mom's family is Jewish. According to Return to the Land, she is not a Christian. She's a Jew. And in addition, Michelle is married to a black man, and they share 3 biracial children.
0: So they are very much not who Return to the Land wants as members.
1: Completely not at all. But she didn't think it was going to be a big deal.
3: There was never a plan for my husband and children to go there. I'm bold, but I'm not stupid.
1: She figured she, Michelle Walker, would pass and be able to buy the land.
0: But she wanted to live there?
1: No.
3: My hope was that I would be able to maybe build like an A-frame on it, do Airbnb with it or something to that.
1: She saw it as a real estate investment, pure and simple. So in November 2025, Michelle actually went through the steps of applying to become a member of Return of the Land and be able to purchase shares.
3: I was stunned when I saw the questions on the application. I mean, it was, who are my family members? What are their ethnicities? What is my ancestry?
1: They say, where is your family from? What is your background? What is your religion? What is your political beliefs?
3: Those are things that you don't need to ask. They're irrelevant.
1: These are all questions, by the way, that according to the Fair Housing Act, you are not allowed to ask. They are against the law when it comes to housing, but they ask all of them. So as Michelle is going through this questionnaire, she is realizing that it might be a little bit harder than she anticipated to really pass in this community. So she makes a decision with herself that she's just going to tell the truth. She's not going to lie. She doesn't want to misrepresent herself. And if she gets accepted, great.
3: I support gay marriage. I said yes. I have friends that's very important to me, that, you know, I support transgenderism. I'm neutral. It doesn't impact me in any way. Foreign immigration, neutral. COVID masks and vaccines, neutral. I support abortion, neutral. I support segregation, no. I support procreation, yes. I support multiculturalism. And then how often do you think of the Roman Empire? And I said, never.
0: Why do they need to know what she thinks about the Roman Empire?
1: The Roman Empire in the world of white supremacy is considered the pinnacle of civilization. And for men like Eric Orwell and Peter Seary, they think about the Roman Empire a lot because it's a model of a civilization that they would like to see return. And she also emphasized that she was applying as an individual.
0: So what happens after she fills out the questionnaire?
1: They want to do an interview where they can see her face and talk to her. On the day of her interview, the video actually doesn't work.
0: Okay.
1: So they say to her, since we couldn't see you, please send us a video. And she makes this video on her living room couch.
3: I seem pretty white, but you see what's behind me. I just wanted to say hello.
1: And right behind her is a photograph of her mixed race family that's hanging on the wall.
0: And how did they react to that?
1: Well, dead silence is how they reacted. So a month passes, she hears nothing. So she reaches back out and they write back and they tell her she should not expect an approval.
0: And did they give her a reason why?
1: No.
0: But she knows that it's probably because she's Jewish and her husband is black, because she knows what the rules were.
1: That's right. I think it's that she did not fit the criteria for this community. They are very explicit. So she decides that she's going to sue for discrimination because she believes by being rejected from this community, her civil rights have been infringed upon.
0: And how strong is her argument?
1: The legal experts that I've spoken to say that her case is extremely strong for a number of reasons, primarily being she's not just suing under the Fair Housing Act. She's also suing under several of the nation's civil rights laws that predate the Fair Housing Act from the 1800s when slavery was abolished. And all of those are being applied in this lawsuit as evidence for discrimination.
0: So if she has a really strong case, then what are the stakes of this actually? Like, what happens if she wins?
1: I mean, if she wins, it sets a precedent that will hopefully be very influential in other cases, but it doesn't stop other communities and other districts from popping up. Mm-hmm. This is not going to be the end of what Return to the Land represents. In fact, they say, and there's no way to verify this, but they say their membership numbers have tripled since last summer when I visited. And they also say that there's at least one other community somewhere outside of Arkansas that's now also being built. They won't say where it is, and they're not willing to give any more information, but according to them, they are definitely growing.
0: Wow. So what has Return to the Land's response been to this lawsuit?
1: They said they remain very confident that they're on solid legal ground because they believe everything they said about the Fair Housing Act and the quote-unquote loophole that they found, they believe that it will hold. And they also told me that the First Amendment and the freedom to associate will also be something they can lean on in court that will help them win. That being said, they've been very active on social media over the past few weeks, talking about Michelle Walker, about how it's a Jew who tried to infiltrate them, talking about her Black husband, talking about how they need to raise money for their legal fund. They understand that this is a real challenge that they need to fight in hopes of maintaining the community they've created. Mm-hmm. So the Office of Fair Housing within HUD has always acted as the enforcement arm that keeps people in check and keeps them from discriminating. They have lawyers who work there. They bring lawsuits. They make sure that if people say they've been discriminated against, those claims are investigated and people who are found to be discriminating are held accountable. That office has been gutted significantly since the beginning of the Trump administration. Their staff has been reduced by over 70%.
0: Wow.
1: They've really been gutted. There's very few people working there, and the ones who are working there are either not allowed to investigate cases because rules have changed, or they simply don't have the manpower to do so. And the cases they want to take up have to be approved by the Trump administration. Hmm. So with this administration, diversity and discrimination have become conflated.
0: Mm-hmm.
1: And there has been a directive that's come down from the top that within housing, diversity is a type of discrimination, and therefore they are not able to investigate these cases the way that they used to. There are dozens of cases affecting hundreds of people across America, people who were already expecting relief for discrimination, and now they're either stalled or they're going to fizzle out or they're simply just not going to move forward because the people who work there have either been fired because of DOGE or they're not allowed to investigate them.
0: Wow.
1: The Fair Housing Act is barely succeeding and barely being enforced at this point because of all the cuts, because of the climate of this country. And if a case this high profile and a case of discrimination this blatant is granted the right to proceed, it would essentially be the end of the Fair Housing Act in the U.S. When it comes down to it, if this community is allowed to thrive, it's going to be a blueprint for segregation across the United States. It's going to be a model for unraveling what has been one of the foundational laws that has shaped our country and shaped all of our lives in ways we don't even realize. When you segregate a community, you're not just picking your neighbors. You are deciding who's going to get a chance in life and who's not, because where you live determines nearly everything else about how life shakes out for you. It determines where your kids go to school. It determines what kind of jobs are available to you. It determines if there's healthy food available to you. It determines how hot it gets in the summer, because communities that are low income are significantly hotter and are experiencing climate change at a rate that higher income communities are not. So without the Fair Housing Act, without the ability to enforce it, we are saying that there's going to be a two-tier level of citizenship, people who have access to social mobility and people who don't. And that's what makes the stakes so high in this one lawsuit.
0: Deborah Kamen, thank you so much.
1: Thank you for having me.
0: Deborah Kamen is an investigative reporter for the New York Times.
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6: The return of the missing AI executive order. 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I'm Megan McCarty Carino.
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6: President Donald Trump signed an executive order this week, similar to one he called off last month, asking AI companies to give the government a first look at advanced models that could have national security implications. I asked Liz Lopato for her take. She's a senior reporter at The Verge.
8: You may recall way back in the midst of the Biden administration that there was a similar executive order about AI models, and it upset Mark Andreessen and Ben Horowitz of A16Z so much that they made a whole video about how they were going to vote for Donald Trump because Donald Trump was going to give them what they wanted on AI. And looking at this order, it's like, this is not that different than the one that they objected to. And this is even with, you know, the input of like another venture capitalist, David Sachs. So I find myself like a little bemused by this. Like the thing that like the Biden administration did that was so bad is now fine as long as it's coming from the Trump administration. Like, okay, boys, sure.
6: I mean, I think it maybe sort of speaks to kind of some of the evolution in the coalitional politics around AI. Obviously, the Trump administration has been pretty lockstep with industry in terms of its approach early on, you know, kind of accelerationist in its view. But that politics is maybe getting a little bit riskier at this point.
8: Yeah, and we've also seen an agreement that Anthropic wanted the DoD to sign to not use their tech in a really specific way for targeting and killing people. And the DoD like threw an enormous fit about it and ended up making a deal with OpenAI instead. And like one of the things to keep in mind about people who are running AI, especially the frontier models in this country, is that they all kind of hate each other. And so it's really hard for them to get into alignment when you need to get something uniform, when you're pushing against, you know, something that's going on in the Trump administration, particularly right now when we're seeing a lot of the major companies getting in line for IPO.
6: Right. So, I mean, this executive order does seem to be voluntary. I mean, how much of an onus do you think this actually puts on AI labs?
8: I think not much, but I think it does relieve some pressure on Republican politicians, because one of the things that has been sort of happening quietly in the background is that some of the objections to AI have been coming as objections to data centers. So, you know, this is a pretty voluntary framework. It gives the industry the opportunity to say that they're cooperating with the government without there being sort of a forcing function. But at the same time, I think it comes out of this sort of shift in, I would say, the last 2 years and the fact that AI just is not that popular.
6: That's Liz Lopato at The Verge. This conversation was part of our Tech Week in Review segment. You can find it on our website, marketplace.org/techbites. Jesus Alvarado produced this episode. I'm Megan McCarty Carino, and that's Marketplace Tech.
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14: 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I'm Eric Spanberg, in for Mike Collins. The city of Charlotte is accepting applications for the next mayor. If you meet the qualifications, you have until Tuesday to apply.